0: So Chang's team studied brain activity as people listened to different languages. When it was the person's mother tongue, the brain produced a special signal between each word. But in an unfamiliar language, that signal disappeared. The finding suggests that the brain creates its own punctuation to help extract words from speech. John Hamilton, NPR News.
1: New York City Mayor Zohran Mamdani signed an executive order today allowing kids to stay up to watch the Knicks take on the San Antonio Spurs in the NBA Finals.
2: Here is our mayor's order repealing kids' bedtimes for the Knicks Finals run. Are we ready? Who here was alive in 1999?
1: That was the last time the Knicks made the finals. The roster featured Patrick Ewing and Nick Brunson, father of current Knick Jalen Brunson. This is NPR News from Washington.
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4: We're in town looking at all of the renovations and construction work that the president's undertaken, the reflecting pool, Lafayette Park, and the arch that's going to be built behind us. And we're just trying to figure out what people are thinking about it.
6: I think it's a mess. I'm really disappointed because we're here for my granddaughter's 16th birthday. She wanted to come to D.C., see all the stuff, and I really thought that pool would be finished.
7: I'm very sad that this year our trip, they're renovating the pool because all the other years before, they saw very nice views from the pool. And
8: yeah, we
7: should
8: have been allowed to see it.
9: Can I tell you about the White House?
10: From the New York Times, I'm Michael Barbaro.
11: Guys.
4: What do you think about the reflecting pool?
11: We think that it should be open.
10: This is The Daily. In the lead up to America's 250th birthday this summer, President Trump is spending hundreds of millions of dollars on a massive renovation of the nation's capital.
12: I think it's good. I mean, they're fixing it up, making it look pretty. I mean, this is Washington, D.C. Everyone's going to come here.
10: And depending on where you sit, these projects are either boldly slicing through bureaucratic red tape to bring Washington back to its glory.
13: Love him. I 100% behind him. He's making this wonderful D.C. look greatly beautiful again.
14: All right, tell us about the arch.
13: The arch. 100% behind the arch as well.
10: Or,
15: I think when things are done, why change them? And then change them again. It was made that way for a reason, wasn't it?
10: They are blowing through every single rule and regulation designed to protect taxpayer dollars and safeguard the historical integrity of the city.
16: I personally don't like any of it. I believe it's all about his ego and not about our country. And so for me, that doesn't work.
10: So today, we're taking a walking tour of the sites that Trump is remaking with our colleague, David Farenthold, who has been investigating exactly how these projects have come together and what they will mean for the country's most iconic public spaces. It's Monday, June 1st.
17: Hey.
4: Hello, David.
17: What's going on, man?
4: Pleasure.
17: You too.
4: Our tour guide has arrived.
17: Oh, yeah. Welcome to D.C.
4: Thank you so much. Thank you for being our tour guide today.
17: No problem.
4: So our plan, if you sign on to it,
17: yes,
4: is for you to take us to the biggest construction sites across the mall. We're going to start where we're standing in front of Lafayette Park in downtown Washington, D.C., literally a stone's throw from the White House. Then we're going to go to the reflecting pool, and we're going to end with the arch. But your reporting, as best I can tell on all this, starts right here in Lafayette Park.
17: That's right.
4: So just tell us that story.
17: So I cover government contracts. I write about how the government spends its money and the way that it chooses the people it pays. President Trump, in his second term, has been obsessed and very ambitious about changing Washington, renovating, repairing, improving the physical surroundings of downtown Washington, the place where he works. And those projects are happening all over, and I was really interested in seeing how those projects came together. What were those contracts like? Who was getting paid? How were they getting paid? And how did they get selected? Mm-hmm. And my curiosity led me to

0: this one particularly, and the renovation of Lafayette Park particularly, because of what I found in government contracting records, or more precisely what I didn't find.
1: Hmm.
0: The contract to fix this park is secret. It doesn't exist in any of the public databases of government spending.
1: That's unusual.
0: Yes, very unusual for something like this. Right? We're not building a missile launch site. This is not a bunker. There seemed to be no reason why it would be secret. And then when we did get a copy of that contract, the story we pieced together was even more interesting.
1: Mm.
0: Now, what needs to happen in Lafayette Park is fairly simple. There's a couple of fountains built in the 1960s that don't work. And it is a pretty big fountain. There's two fountains. Each of them has sort of two spray rings, as they call them. And they don't work. They haven't worked for a few years. So the job was to just repair those so the water could start flowing again.
1: Mm-hmm.
0: It's not top secret. It's not particularly hard. It's something that happens in the government all the time. But what we found was that the contract was given out on a no-bid basis. So the government selected a contractor without going through the legally required process of comparing offers and figuring out who could do the best job for the least money.
1: Right. And what's the administration's rationale for giving this contract out with zero bidding process?
0: Well, they've cited an exemption that does exist in the law for urgent situations. These are times when there's no time to seek other bids because there's some sort of emergency going on, often in natural disasters or wartime. They've cited that as a reason not to seek other bids and just go with this bid here. And the urgency in this case is not a war, obviously, or a natural disaster, but just that the president wants this done by July 4th.
1: For the 250th.
0: Right. But remember, the 250th anniversary of the country has been on the calendar for 250 years. And right now, this contract is worth $17 million. And what we were able to tell by looking inside the government's contracting records was that the original estimate the government had gotten from this job, it had reached out in the Biden era to an independent estimator to get a sense of how much it ought to cost, was about $3, $4 million.
1: Wow.
0: It's not a lot of money in the context of the federal government, but it's really emblematic of something that we have seen all over Washington and in some places all over the federal government, which is that the Trump administration is bypassing the competitive process that is set up in the law to make sure taxpayers get the best deal and handing out contracts without competition. And the company that got this contract is called Clark Construction. It's a really large company based in Maryland. It's done government contracts for 100 years. This is a big company. But they are in a special relationship with Trump because they are the ones building his White House ballroom.
1: Mm.
0: We don't know how much it's going to cost. Trump has said $400 million, but we don't really know. Trump has actually said publicly that Clark is not going to be paid at all. He said that Clark has offered to do this ballroom project for free.
1: Mm.
0: We don't think that's true, but it's clear that they have taken on this special relationship on a big project with, it seems like, uncertain dimensions and also uncertain funding sources, all putting themselves in the good graces of Trump for now. And it's important to know that, like, the White House does have sort of special rules for building within the White House grounds. But we are here in the real world, right outside the White House fence, where all the normal laws are supposed to apply.
1: So with all that backstory, how's the work actually going? Is it going fast? Is it going to be ready?
0: It does seem to be going fast. The work has expanded to a few other things in the park, including some benches and landscaping.
1: Right.
0: It certainly will be beautiful. And it's important to know that there are broken fountains, or there were broken fountains and Park Service properties all over D.C., and President Trump has made those things a priority in a way that no previous presidents had.
1: And as we know, this is really the starting point. This is, so to speak, where the president is getting his feet wet. And I think that brings us to our next location, which is the reflecting pool.
0: Right. A much bigger project and a much bigger pool.
1: So let's take the very long walk from here to the reflecting pool.
0: Let's go.
1: As we get a little bit closer to the reflecting pool, I just wanted to observe some of the sight lines that we can see because they feel so central to how this place works. The Washington Monument's in front of us, behind it, the Capitol Dome. And if you turn around, you can look directly into the Lincoln Memorial. And these things exist clearly in a line that's super intentional.
0: That's right. And so much of the city is engineered that even the heights of the buildings, the widths of the avenues, making sure that when you're at one landmark, you can see another, and that you sort of get that message that these, you know, the branches of government, the parts of our history are linked together.
1: Right.
0: In a country that changes this much and is so focused on progress, Washington is frozen and changes so slowly to provide that kind of reminder, right? We're reminded both of the origins of our government, but also, like, of the history that created that country. And we're not, you know, we don't change that, even small details of that, without really, really thinking about it.
1: All right, with that, let's walk through the World War II Memorial to the Reflecting Pool. We'll be right back.
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12: I'm Michael Barbaro. This is The Daily. We're taking a walking tour of the sites that Trump is remaking with our colleague, David Farenthold, who has been investigating exactly how these projects have come together and what they will mean for the country's most iconic public spaces.
13: Okay, so now that we are at the Reflecting Pool, and before we talk about this construction work, which you can literally hear, is that...
14: metal gate being locked in front of us.
13: Just remind us about the place of this reflecting pool on the Mall and its place in the larger Washington, D.C. mythology.
0: So the reflecting pool was built in the 20s along with the Lincoln Memorial, and the point of it is to amplify both the Lincoln Memorial at one end and the Washington Monument at the other. So you stand at one, you look across, and you see a mirror image of the other great monument. You see sort of them double. And it was designed to be invisible in that way. Mm. You don't look at the pool to see the pool. You look at it to see a reflection of both the monuments around it and also the sort of history-making events that have happened along the sides of it. The I Have a Dream speech by Martin Luther King, some huge protests against the
13: Million Man March.
0: Million Man March in the 1990s, gatherings of the left and the right. President Trump counts it as the scene of one of his great events after his election in 2016.
13: So talk us through the construction that's happening here and how it fits into the larger reporting project you've been up to.
0: Well, the project we're seeing in front of us is another example of the Trump administration bypassing the usual competitive bidding process and just handing an important contract directly to one company.
13: Okay. And what is that company?
0: The company is called Atlantic Industrial Coatings. It's a small company based in a place called New Canton, Virginia. Oddly, President Trump told the story several times of how this company was hired. He said, I realized that it was actually just a giant swimming pool. I talked to the swimming pool guys from my golf clubs. I picked the guy who'd done a great job in my golf club in Northern Virginia. And I called him. And he said, I said, can you take care of it? He said, great, you know, I can handle it.
13: Right, a pool's a pool.
0: A pool's a pool, and we'll do it like a pool. And that was what President Trump said several times in public. It turns out that's not true.
13: Hmm.
0: As far as I can tell, this company advertises no experience doing swimming pools. Their experience is in things like coating highway culverts, fuel tanks, waterproofing things, but not swimming pools. And I also don't think they've ever worked for the Trump organization. Huh. And this is their first ever federal contract.
13: Wow. It's a pretty big stage to make a debut on.
0: It is. That's right.
13: And what is the scope of work that this company is undertaking here to get this thing fully functioning by the 250th anniversary?
0: The pool has three main problems. The water leaks out between the concrete slabs. There are pipes that connect the pool to its filtration system, which is behind us here a few hundred yards away. Those pipes often break and leak, which means they have to shut everything down or else the water just leaks out into the ground. And then at the filtration site, there's also a need for a better filter because algae blooms makes the water green and matted and ugly and actually makes it impossible to reflect in some cases. So lots of administrations have tried over the years to fix those problems. Well, here's what's odd about what the Trump administration is doing. They are doing two of the three things that needed to be done before. They're trying to fix the leaky joints between the concrete slabs. Another contract, not by, done by this company, is putting a new filtration system in. But they're not doing one key piece, which is they're not fixing the pipes that connect the pool with that filtration system.
8: Huh.
0: And if those don't get fixed and they continue to leak, then the algae problem could recur because you're not getting the water to the place where it's cleaned. They say now they might do it in the fall, but it's not happening now. And until that gets done, what people we've talked to said, it's not a permanent fix.
13: What is the price tag that this company is charging all of us to do this work?
0: It's charging right now $13.1 million. That is notable because it's also different than President Trump first described. He originally said this contract would cost $1.8 million. It's now obviously seven times that.
13: Okay, and do we know why?
0: This contract is as large as it is in part because the company is charging 20% for overhead and then 20% more for profit.
13: Okay, which I think brings me to the final issue with the reflecting pool, which is the president's selection of a very specific shade of blue, which I am looking at, and I just want to ask you about.
0: Well, a lot of the pool's bottom is painted a dark shade of blue. President Trump said that he had originally wanted to be turquoise like the Bahamas, but that the contractor that he had hired for this told him that it should be American flag blue. And so American flag blue is what they've settled on.
13: Kind of a deep navy blue.
0: Yeah, it's a dark kind of blue, dark blue jean blue. That is the color now of most of the pool. It will be the final color of the entire pool. And the question is, what will it look like when it is filled? People that I've talked to, landscape architecture experts, say that it probably will not affect the reflectivity. What makes it reflective is that it's shallow and it's dark, and it will still have both of those elements.
13: All right, Dave, we have one last stop on this tour, and that is the Arch.
0: That's right. We're now going to walk west to the Lincoln Memorial to look across the Potomac River at the future site of the Triumphal Arch.
13: The United States Triumphal Arch. The Lincoln Memorial, right over there. This is by far my favorite. I think it's everyone's favorite.
0: Yeah, mine as well.
13: So now we're standing on a patch of grass behind the Lincoln Memorial, and we've picked an incredible moment to have a conversation about the arch. Let me explain why. There is currently a protest, a group of people marching against the arch. They have handwritten signs saying no arch.
0: They have a tuba. There's a band in there.
13: So just explain to us, as we're looking down at the Arlington Memorial Bridge, how the arch is going to fit into the view that we're taking in right now, and what you've learned about the process behind the arch so far.
0: Well, what we're looking at now across the other end of the bridge is a green hillside in Virginia that belongs to Arlington National Cemetery. Instead, if the arch is completed, you will see a very large 250-foot tall, that's 25-story tall triumphal arch, which is a little bit like the Arc de Triomphe in Paris, but bigger. And it will have golden statues. I believe there'll be angels and eagles. It'll be a really large arch dominating this view.
13: It's got to be the biggest new construction in this kind of official stretch of Washington in decades.
0: That's right. It will be something on the scale of or bigger than the Lincoln Memorial. We haven't built anything that large as a monument on the Mall in, as you said, decades.
13: And how has the president gotten the arch to this point? And how emblematic is it of what we just saw at Lafayette and with the reflecting pool?
0: Well, there hasn't been any contracts assigned yet, so we don't know if there's going to be no-bid contracts or not. But it is of a similar vein in that he is trying as much as he can to avoid or bypass outside oversight. So even to Congress. So he's made the point to Congress that normally they would have to approve something this large in Washington's monumental core. But he said they don't need to because 100 years ago, another Congress approved a sort of similar sounding project that was never built. And so it already has congressional approval.
13: That's extremely creative.
0: Yes, it is similar to the other projects in that they are going as fast as they can to build something as big as they can.
13: And what kind of opposition has or hasn't it aroused, besides the honking horns?
0: Yeah, as you can tell,
13: on the road,
0: there are a lot of people in Washington unhappy about it. There have been some lawsuits filed. There are people who would like to stop this in its tracks. A group of veterans have sued, saying that this disrupts the view of Arlington Cemetery, but none of them have succeeded so far.
13: And what is the reason why the president wants to put this arch here at this moment? And as best I can tell, and Times 3D renderings does show this, it substantially does change the view, especially from Arlington House, from Arlington Cemetery, back towards the Lincoln Memorial.
0: My reading of it is that he wants an arch. He's talked about how all great cities have arches, London, Paris, Rome, And so Washington needs one, and this is the easiest place to put an arch because it's a big, empty lawn around which traffic flows. What President Trump says this arch is meant to celebrate is all of us, the 250 years of American history. But it seems in some ways to be more a monument to President Trump and his importance in American history. And within a few years, everybody will think of it as part of the scenery in Washington. Nobody will walk by and say, you know, it doesn't belong. It is the same architectural style as the rest of Washington. So it will stand out for its size, but not for its architecture. The one thing that I think is different from the other monuments that have caused consternation in Washington over the years, and I think of not just the World War II Memorial, but the very modernist Vietnam War Memorial before that, is that those other monuments were monuments to a group of people, people who had sacrificed something. What's slightly different about this is that there's not like one set of people this is designed to honor, or one set of people who will come here and feel like, yes, I have my place in Washington that I didn't have before. It's either totally abstract or it's about Trump.
13: Okay. But, and this is a really big but, if we look all around us, left, right, front, back, there are monuments to American presidents all around us. We've talked about Lincoln. We've talked about Washington. Over there, to my left, is Jefferson. So in that context, why shouldn't President Trump get what we kind of understand to be a memorial to himself, given how monumentally he has changed American politics, American policy, how the world thinks about America?
0: Well, traditionally, we have not let presidents build their own memorials. Traditionally, you have to leave office. There has to be some sort of intervening period in which Americans and American history can judge your time in office and decide whether you are worthy of a monumental tribute.
13: Right, and have that monument relates to the way we think of you.
0: Right. We don't give every president. There's not a Grover Cleveland monument around here, right? We give presidents that we decide are worthy of emulation and adoration. We give them a place here in Washington. And Trump has decided to give himself that place effectively, and that is very emblematic of who he's been, all the ways he's discarded the so-called rules of politics, but also the real rules of Washington, and succeeded and put his stamp on the country and the world. So in that way, having Trump build his own memorial is very fitting. That said, you can't seal your place in history and trust that it will stay that way. American history will still render some judgment on Trump. You can't just build a monument and forestall that. But he is certainly trying to make sure that he can't be forgotten.
13: Well, David, thank you very much.
0: Thank you.
12: After we spoke with David, congressional Democrats introduced legislation seeking to block construction of the arch. Their bill claims that the arch relies on illegal use of public funds without permission from Congress.
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12: 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I'm Michael Barbaro. 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
18: It's hundreds of Kenyans in the town of Nanyuki today protesting a plan by the Trump administration to send American citizens who've been exposed to Ebola in Central Africa to Kenya instead of bringing them home. This Ebola outbreak started in the Democratic Republic of Congo. It's since spread to Uganda. But there are currently no confirmed cases in Kenya, and so Kenyans are asking, why send the Americans here?
19: I spoke to the head of the Kenyan Doctors Union lobby group, and he was like, why would we import something that is not here? Why should we make Kenya an epicenter and then add cases and have us deal with this?
18: Today Explained from Vox does not appreciate cliches, but between cuts to American aid in the region, the sheer aggressiveness of this virus, and conspiracy theories that threaten public health workers, this Ebola outbreak has become a perfect storm. That is coming up next.
20: 50 years ago, alternative energy was the hot thing to be working on. So, what happened? From American Public Media, this is Marketplace Tech. I'm Stephanie Hughes.
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20: As you have heard and probably experienced, the price of oil has gone up significantly since late February when the U.S. attacked Iran. When oil has a crazy kind of rise, it makes other sources of energy look more attractive. We've had these inflection points before in U.S. history. Back in the 1970s, oil prices skyrocketed. So people started to innovate.
22: People were trying everything they could.
20: Cyrus Modi studies the history of science, technology, and innovation at Maastricht University in the Netherlands.
22: They were putting money into wind, solar, regular nuclear fission, biofuels, fuel cells, kind of you name it.
20: Modi says there was lots of research being done by oil companies, but also any company that could try to gin up some energy using whatever it had went for it.
22: So aerospace companies were getting into it. So Grumman, for instance, got into wind power. Some of the satellite companies got into solar power because they already had some expertise in that.
20: This is also the point where the modern solar panel, which until then had mostly been used up in space, really starts to have its moment. Dante LaRiccia is an energy historian studying at Yale.
23: Prior to the 1970s, government funding for solar technologies is a couple million dollars a year. Now, after the oil shock, you know, especially under President Carter, the government is starting to commit hundreds of millions of dollars a year.
20: LaRiccia says the government funded solar research and education. Congress passed a law providing tax credits for people who wanted to put solar panels on their homes. President Carter had 32 solar panels installed on the White House. Here he is speaking at the dedication ceremony in 1979.
24: No one can ever embargo the sun or interrupt its delivery to us.
20: President Carter said by the end of the 20th century, he wanted the country to derive 20% of its energy from the sun. So, what happened instead? Again, historian Dante LaRiccia.
23: There's this muddle of federal energy policy.
20: Jimmy Carter had been all in on renewables. His successor, Ronald Reagan, did away with that and even removed the solar panels Carter had installed in the White House. Essentially, the federal government couldn't pick a horse to back in the energy race. And then the price of oil fell.
23: It, in a sense, recommits the United States to oil. We come out of the 70s and by the mid-80s and late 80s pretty much back to our old ways.
20: There were some lessons that came out of this period. One is the idea that communities could create their own energy through things like solar co-ops.
23: This idea that communities can take control of, you know, their sort of, you know, energy autonomy. This is going to be something that's quite important.
20: This era also planted the seeds for renewable energy, which has grown dramatically in the U.S. In 2025, solar and wind energy generated 17% of electricity in this country. 20 years ago, it was under 1%. I'm Stephanie Hughes, and that's Marketplace Tech. This is APM.
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18: The Wall Street Journal broke the story of the Trump administration's plan to send Americans who've been exposed to Ebola to Kenya instead of letting them come home. WSJ national politics reporter Sabrina Siddiqui, what is the plan?
4: So what the administration has been trying to do is set up a quarantine facility in Kenya at an Air Force base where they would essentially house Americans who have been exposed to Ebola and anyone who also tests positive.
5: The number one priority of our foreign policy is to protect the American people. We cannot and will not allow any cases of Ebola to enter the United States.
4: And they're kind of describing it as somewhat of a tent hospital, but there are various plans underway for also adding potentially, if needed, isolation units and biocontainment units. That is, of course, if there are people who truly get sick or need further care. But even then, I think what they see this as is an opportunity to have a place for Americans to quarantine while they're evaluated, and they have deployed public health officers from the United States to assist with these efforts. And one thing that they have also said is that if Americans test positive, they would only perhaps stay at this facility for a couple days before being sent to another country. And they're looking at facilities in Europe that could potentially accommodate Americans if they were to truly get sick.
18: Okay, so what the U.S. is saying is we don't want you coming back into the U.S. You look at the reaction to this here at home, and there's a lot of shock. Ebola outbreaks have happened before. This is a very dangerous, dangerous virus. How does the U.S. usually handle this when our citizens are affected?
4: That's actually been very striking about the administration's response to this particular outbreak, because in previous outbreaks, Americans who had been exposed to Ebola or who had tested positive were allowed to return home, and they were monitored and cared for at quarantine facilities here in the United States.
6: Two Americans infected with Ebola are expected back in the U.S. for treatment.
7: For the first time in history, doctors right here in the United States will battle the Ebola virus.
25: And it's been called a miracle. Doctors say two American missionary workers stricken with Ebola are cured.
26: We're going to have new monitoring and movement guidance that is sensible, based in science, and tailored to the unique circumstances of each health worker that may be returning from one of these countries after they have provided the kind of help that they need.
4: And we do have biocontainment units as well. During this recent hantavirus outbreak, American passengers who were aboard the cruise ship where that outbreak occurred have been quarantining it at one of those biocontainment units in Nebraska. So it's frankly been bizarre to a lot of public health officials I've spoken with and epidemiologists that Americans would not be allowed to come home. And it just appears to be the case that the Trump administration is taking a very hard line against letting anyone who is known to have Ebola to be allowed back here in the United States, because what they're saying is that they do not want any Ebola cases to exist in the United States during this outbreak.
5: Multiple agencies involved here are also very involved in tracking people just to make sure that nobody comes into this country that has Ebola and creates a problem for us.
18: Okay, so the plan is send Americans to Kenya. And what is the status of that plan?
4: It's interesting because the Trump administration announced that the U.S. and Kenya had reached an agreement to stand up this quarantine facility for Americans in Kenya. And then a Kenyan high court put a temporary hold on the Trump administration's plan to set up that facility.
18: Huh.
4: So right now, the plan is very much in limbo, and the expectation is that the Kenyan court will reconsider this case tomorrow. But as of now, it's not clear if the plan is even going to move forward.
18: Okay, and I imagine that's in part because Kenya feels like Kenya has a say in this. And it may be that Kenyan authorities have agreed to something, but Kenyan people feel differently. And again, we're keeping in mind that Ebola is a very, very dangerous virus. How did people in Kenya respond when they were told the United States wants to send its citizens to you?
4: That's precisely what I think the issue is here.
18: Ah.
4: One of the lawyers who is part of the legal group that is arguing this case said, and I quote, "Is Kenya being reduced to a dumping site?"
18: Wow.
4: And I think that really captures the mood of many Kenyans who learned about this plan through news reports and were wondering why, and frankly critical of their government for agreeing to allow Americans who had been exposed to Ebola to be rerouted to Kenya when there are no known or suspected cases of Ebola in Kenya.
0: How is it that the Americans say they don't want to touch this thing? They want to stay away from it. Yet we are the ones who think we are Wakanda, that we are going to step up and fight Ebola. We are saying, hell no. Take that facility to DRC, take it where it's needed.
2: Why would you create a facility in my country and it doesn't serve me? Yet the same facility is going to host people who are endangering my own life.
4: And there are obviously a lot of concerns, including from medical groups in Kenya, that there could perhaps be an outbreak in Kenya that stems from bringing Americans to the country who've been exposed to the virus.
18: Does anyone know why Kenya?
4: The administration said that they were looking for somewhere in the region that is unaffected by the outbreak, where they don't believe there is as high risk of spread, and that is not too far, so that people could get there quickly. Obviously, there are also just politics involved, and it seems like they were able to come to some kind of agreement with the government, even if it's been halted by the courts. And I also think that, again, this is temporary for people who actually get sick. So it doesn't even look like it was necessarily a long-term plan in terms of how they plan to actually use this facility, because at the same time that they're saying Americans can quarantine in Kenya, they also said that anyone who truly gets sick would be evacuated to a tertiary care center, and that they're currently talking to partners in Europe to try and identify where sick patients can be taken. But again, these are just some of the questions that a lot of people have around the administration's plans, which they haven't been terribly forthcoming about, and which again have drawn criticism, not just from people in Kenya, but also from public health experts here at home who simply do not understand why they would not allow Americans to return to their home country.
18: Let me ask you what you've been hearing from public health experts, because there is, from the non-experts' point of view, there's kind of a knee-jerk sense in this. It's Ebola's dangerous, keep people where they are, or keep people elsewhere so that they don't bring Ebola into the United States. You said public health experts say this does not make sense. Why doesn't it make sense? What do they tell you?
4: Well, I think there are a couple of things that are at play. One is that public health experts do say that it is the responsibility of the United States government to take care of its own people and to allow them to return home so that they could receive the highest quality of care, and that they have these state-of-the-art facilities specifically designed for outbreaks and viruses like Ebola.
8: We built and sustained a system of specialized treatment centers all around the United States that are capable of managing patients exactly like this. Right now, those are sitting empty.
9: I personally feel that the United States has a moral and ethical obligation to its citizens that if they're going to be abroad, especially helping out people during this global health outbreak, that we should be taking care of our own.
4: I also think that there is the component of mental health, and that in addition to just needing to receive the appropriate care, that people should have access to their support system, that they should be allowed to be in closer proximity to their families if they were to get sick. And people see that as a moral responsibility that the United States has to afford Americans that opportunity. There's also just the fact that in previous outbreaks, Americans were brought home, and the Trump administration has not provided a medical rationale for why they're so opposed to Americans coming back home, other than saying that time is of the essence when someone has Ebola. Well, time was also of the essence in prior outbreaks, and the U.S. did not stop Americans from returning home.
18: Yeah, they're sort of acting like normies would act. Normies who are worried and say, don't get this near me, which is not the same way historically that medical professionals act. Okay. So you've been covering the hantavirus outbreak as well. And I wonder whether you're seeing a pattern here or a trend here in the way this administration is responding to these public health crises, where the public is inclined to freak out a bit and public health experts might have a different idea of what needs to happen.
4: Well, here's what's really fascinating about covering the hantavirus outbreak as well as the Ebola outbreak. The Trump administration has been willing to embrace these very aggressive quarantine and isolation measures, despite the fact that this administration is full of people at the highest levels of leadership who were so critical of what they saw as heavy-handed social distancing and isolation guidelines during the COVID-19 pandemic.
3: Tonight, fresh anger rippling across the country.
10: I need my job. I need to work.
3: From coast to coast, thousands of people frustrated.
12: Whether it's masks, whether it is statements of social distancing, statements like the things about travel restrictions, it's like, what are we hoping to accomplish with this?
4: And they're going even further. There are a couple of passengers who wanted to leave the Nebraska facility where those who've been exposed to hantavirus have been quarantining. And the acting director of the CDC, Jay Bhattacharya, signed an order forcing them to stay there.
18: Hmm.
4: And now, as those passengers are reaching the end of their quarantine period, these are those who are exposed to hantavirus who have been asymptomatic and do not have hantavirus. As they're now returning to their home states, the Trump administration is essentially insisting on 24/7 monitoring and not allowing them to leave their homes. So oddly enough, it's a very heavy-handed way that the Trump administration has responded to these outbreaks, even though in some ways they were the ones who politically used criticisms of public health institutions and of the scientific community during COVID as a way to appeal to voters who are frustrated by these exact kinds of guidelines and rules during that pandemic.
18: All right, so we are waiting on the Kenyan court to make a decision on Tuesday. What are the stakes here? What happens if Kenya says, no, President Trump, we're just not going to allow this?
4: Well, that's actually going to be a really interesting moment if it comes to pass, because it is not entirely clear if the Trump administration has a plan B. It just seems like this entire plan came together very quickly. Even the public health officers who were deployed to Kenya, when they were called upon for this assignment, they only received about 3 days training. And that's something that some public health officials said simply isn't enough for people who are going to go and try to staff a facility where you have this rare strain of a deadly virus. And so when the Trump administration is talking about whether or not they would be able to send Americans to other facilities in Europe, they still haven't identified where those care centers would be, which just signals that they haven't really thought through what would happen if they are not allowed to stand up this facility in Kenya. And I suspect that while they're still negotiating with the Europeans, it's very likely that people in Europe would have the same reaction as those in Kenya. Why are you sending potentially sick Americans here rather than allowing them to return home?
18: That was the Wall Street Journal's Sabrina Siddiqui. Coming up next, how conspiracy theories about Ebola have made it harder to fight the spread in the Democratic Republic of Congo. We're going to talk to a reporter in Kenya

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5: We're back with Rael Ambour. She's a reporter with the Washington Post in Nairobi. She's been writing about, among other things, Ebola conspiracy theories. I asked Rael why this has become such an issue in this outbreak.
6: Whenever there's a crisis, then people try to find reason for it. And there's always populations that are not so informed. There's always going to be resistances, quarters of resistance. We saw that during COVID also, when people, we had anti-vaxxers who were like, this thing is not good for the system. This is population control for Africa and all that. So this was also bound to happen. And this is not really the first time that we are having people saying that these diseases are hoax. When you talk about a hoax, we basically saying Ebola does not exist. It's a lie. Mm. It's something that has been created to get our minerals. It is something that has been created to have us people in the hospitals and kill them, and so they can take away our minerals. So
5: Congo is a very mineral-rich country.
6: Exactly, and especially the Eastern Democratic Republic of Congo. The eastern part of the country is rich in gold, cobalt. This specific village, Mongbwali, where the outbreak has occurred, is a gold mining region. And most of the people actually I spoke to are telling me this is where it started. One of the first cases, was in a health center in Mongwalu. These are really, really poor communities. There's no running water. There's no proper healthcare system. The healthcare system was pretty dependent on aid, on foreign aid. And so one of the things that people are saying, number one, this is a hoax. Number two, that what I've seen from my reporting is that they're saying that these non-profit workers, they have brought this disease to get more money. That's why you're seeing there were attacks. There's hostility towards health workers. I interviewed someone who got Ebola in 2018 during that outbreak. And this person, there's so much stigma that everyone ran away from them. When he got better after a couple of weeks, he went home and he found his family wasn't there, because they believe that when you go to an Ebola treatment center, you're not supposed to come out alive. You're supposed to be dead. These people who go ahead and believe that the people actually operating in these Ebola treatment centers are demons, like the devil. And so
5: the reason for that, I imagine, is Ebola is a very deadly disease. So if you go into a health center, there is a chance you're not coming out. People are seeing that and they're thinking that means you go into an Ebola center and you don't come out because the people there don't want you to come out.
6: Yeah. Imagine you're in a village deep inside Eastern Congo, and one morning you wake up and there's blood coming out of your mouth and blood coming out of your nose. And this is something that people have not seen before. And within days, this is happening to your brother and your sister. And just previous, in a few days earlier, you're okay. So this, the way Ebola manifests itself, I think also has people really scared. You're looking at this, the hemorrhagic manifestations, you know, the fever, the headache, the vomiting, you know, and this brings so much fear. So we reported on a story in Rwampara where there's a young man who was pretty popular, was a football player. He sang in his local church, and one day he falls sick and he's being treated at home, and then he's rushed to the hospital, and when he gets to the hospital, he dies just hours after getting to the hospital. So quickly the family is told that this person has passed on, and the body was being held, and as with Ebola, there's procedures in which these bodies are interred, and they're trying to give them dignified send-offs. And so the people are really outraged, because in the culture of the place, the bodies, when someone dies, a body is brought home, they stay 1-2 days feasting and eating and bury the bodies. Like, but with Ebola, this is impossible. So people were really outraged, and they stormed the friends and family, they stormed into this Rwampara hospital, and they burnt the tents, and there was a body that there was someone else in the tent who had just passed on of Ebola. That body was also burnt, and in the process we had 6 patients fled. So that means these people also did not want to be held in that center. They did not want to be treated in that center. Probably they just came for regular routine and checkup. Most of the people, when they fall sick, they think it's the common malaria, but when the tests show that it's Ebola, they are kept in the hospitals. So in the process of the Rwampara hospital being lit up, we had 6 patients escaped. And the next day, in a different hospital, there's 18 people also who escaped the hospital. So these are people who are going to go back to the communities who don't believe they're unwell, yeah? And this is how this is spreading at the moment.
5: Ebola is a terrifying illness. This is not the first time, though, that there have been outbreaks in this part of the Democratic Republic of Congo. If there have been outbreaks in the past and people have lived through them and understood them in the past, why do you think people's minds are still open to conspiracies? Why is the instinct not to say, okay, we dealt with this 5 years ago or 8 years ago or 10 years ago, and here's how it played out, and we should trust health workers? Like, if it's not the first rodeo, why are people assuming that healthcare workers are out to get them?
6: I mean, because it's simply just distrust. When people distrust the systems, when people distrust their leaders, when people distrust, and whenever a supernatural or maybe some different phenomena occurs, there's tend to be a certain crop of people who do not believe that is happening. But then it's usually deeper entrenched if there are other factors that are involved. We have people who are used to being by themselves, people who are self-reliant, who are used to having their own solutions to their own problems. When they're unwell, they try to find their own solutions, herbs. They look for the herbalists, traditional African medicine. And when it gets worse is when they go to the hospital. So there's been this distrust in the system before. And this is also what is also fueling the conspiracy theories around Ebola. And of course, there's extreme poverty in these areas. These are deep villages, people who do not have access to the internet, people who do not have access to, I mean, like I said earlier, running water. These are people who sort of, quote unquote, live in their own ecosystems, in their own world. So it's pretty hard to come outside and relate to health workers or aid workers in ways that we do with them. And that's why I think it's really important to have people, first responders should be people from these communities, so that they can reach out to them in ways that they can connect with them, and there's a belief in them and they trust them. So that is also really important. There's going to be a lot of work needed to get this under control.
5: Rael Ambor is a reporter with the Washington Post in Nairobi. Avishai Artsy and Dustin DeSoto produced today's show, and Amina El-Sadi edited. David Tadashore and Patrick Boyd engineered, and Gabriel Donatov checked the facts. I'm Noel King. It's Today Explained.

0: On the next Fresh Air, novelist Maggie O'Farrell. She wrote the book Hamnet and co-wrote the screenplay for the film adaptation. She has a new book called Land, about a father and son mapping 19th century Ireland after the devastation of the Great Famine. 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

0: I'm Chris Boyd. Up next on Think, men on the far right, fed up with feminism, are responding with something called masculinism.
1: They want to live in a world that is very much about cutthroat competition, and they think men are better than women. White people of European descent are better than black people of African descent. You know, they live in a world of very rigid hierarchies.
0: We'll talk about how this radical backlash against women's equality has united certain pastors, podcasters, and politicians who don't necessarily agree on other issues. And we'll hear about Defense Secretary Pete Hegseth's church, whose leader preaches about the benefits of voting by household, in which only the man of the house gets a ballot. Our conversation starts after a short break.

0: selection to play doubles at the upcoming Queen's Club Grass Court Tournament on June 8th. Her partner in the tournament will be announced later. Williams has not competed since bidding farewell at the 2022 U.S. Open. 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
1: 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Luminescence Foundation is dedicated to shedding light on neurological research focused on Alzheimer's and Parkinson's diseases and supporting land conservation initiatives. This is NPR.
2: The scholar Carol Anderson coined the term white rage to describe the predictable backlash every time black Americans inch closer toward equality with white Americans. The way the Jim Crow South rose up to trample Reconstruction, the rise of hate crimes after the election of Barack Obama, and calls to take back the country in the wake of Black Lives Matter. And maybe the phenomenon is not limited to gains in racial equality. In response to the hard-won gains of feminism, there is masculinism. From KERA in Dallas, this is Think. I'm Chris Boyd. We can see this trend in the misogynist ideas promoted by the manosphere, that women ought to leave the workforce to concentrate on pleasing husbands and raising children. As my guest has learned, there are even some influencers trying to make the case that the 19th Amendment was a mistake. Helen Lewis is a staff writer at The Atlantic, and she's a host of podcasts at the BBC. Her book is called The Genius Myth. Her article for The Atlantic that we're talking about today is called The Men Who Want Women to Be Quiet. Helen, welcome back to Think.
3: Thank you very much for having me.
2: You call masculinism both serious and silly. What do you mean by that?
3: Right. Well, there is a kind of trolling performative quality to a lot of the things that some of these guys will say. You know, they will kind of raise the possibility of, as you say, repealing the 19th Amendment. Now, you know, that would require two-thirds of the states to sign off on a constitutional amendment. It's a really tough uphill climb thing to do, but it's kind of done to sort of say this is the destination, right? This is the direction of travel. So it's it's at the same time a kind of serious thing that lots of these people do believe would be a better way of governing America, but it's also designed to kind of entrap liberals and feminists into arguing with something and looking like they're, you know, they're Chicken Little running around warning that the sky is going to fall in.
2: So it's a way, basically, of humiliating liberals and feminists by getting them upset.
3: Yeah, and also to be an edgelord, which is so much of a strain through that MAGA online right. You know, the idea that you just deliberately say things that are rude or uncivil or would have previously been ruled out of bounds for racism or sexism or anti-Semitism, that you're doing it to prove that, you know, no one can tell you what to do. You know, it's kind of sometimes there's a kind of a touch of like, you're not my real mom. So, you know, you can't make me go to my room. There's almost this kind of slightly sort of teenage rebellious quality to it, like a kind of middle finger quality. And that's part of the performance. It's designed to appeal to people who feel that they have been downtrodden by a kind of stifling conformity, liberal spaces. You know, if they're men, that, you know, the idea that feminists have really had the upper hand for too long, and no one's talking about men or men's problems. And, you know, there are people who feel like that, lots and lots of them in America. You know, some of them, that's one of the big reasons why they voted for Donald Trump. So we kind of shouldn't be surprised that this, you know, this style and presentation and this ideology are quite widely appealing.
2: One of the people you write about here is this pastor from Moscow, Idaho, named Douglas Wilson. I mean, that description is accurate, and yet it might also give the impression that his influence is pretty limited. He's built up a kind of empire of institutions to support his vision, right?
3: Yeah, I think he's a very underrated character in American public life right now. So in the 90s, for example, he was very influential in the homeschooling, the Christian homeschooling movement. But he also has a streaming platform because it's 2026. He has a publishing house, you know, where he puts out books. Several of his family members, his wife and his daughters, also write books about, you know, proper conduct for Christian women. And he's got 170 churches in his denomination planted all across America, including one that is attended by the Secretary of Defense, Pete Hegseth, who invited Douglas Wilson to come in and talk in the Pentagon recently, where he told his audience they should be it was either unapologetic or unembarrassed Christians at work. Now, Douglas Wilson's vision for the US is a very strongly held, genuinely held, but very particular one. He wants a theocracy, and particularly not even a Christian one, a Protestant one. He's described his politics as paleo-confederate. And, you know, he is

0: I think he would probably describe himself as a patriarch. He is patriarchal. He believes in biblical patriarchy. He thinks that men are the head of the household and women's job is to be the kind of helpmeet and supporter of their husbands.
1: So I didn't really know anything about him. And reading about him, what really disturbed me is that you also describe him as twinkly and avuncular. Like he has, I guess, a sort of a folksy demeanor.
0: Yeah, and he's written like a billion Kindle books, right? This is somebody who, in some ways, he reminds me of a kind of old school year 2000s blogger. And he is a blogger, right? He writes hundreds of thousands of words over at his blog. And he also went on a speaking tour back in the 2000s with Christopher Hitchens, the New Atheist, you know, where they kind of slugged it out about whether or not God was real or not. He's somebody who's definitely got a touch of the showman in him. And he can be charming. He can be quite scary. I imagine if you cross him, you know, he's somebody with extremely strongly held views and strongly expressed opinions. But I was really interested in to what extent a lot of figures from masculinism are playing a kind of cartoon version of themselves on the internet. So I think, you know, people might think I'm whitewashing people with views that they find appalling. What I'm trying to do is convey to you, you know, who these people are and how they function in society. And for lots of the people that I spoke to, you know, having a kind of internet persona is a really big deal.
1: Do you think that kind of folksy persona makes his ideas seem less threatening and therefore maybe more appealing to people who might not automatically say, we don't want women to have the right to vote?
0: Absolutely. I mean, you know, you'll know this from years as a journalist, but there's two ways of asking a controversial, conflict-drawing question. One is the very harsh attacking question, you know, the kind of way you just sort of harangue somebody. And the other thing is asking them something very tough to answer, you know, like, and when do you think that the money went missing? But doing it in a kind of flat affect that doesn't sort of imply that you're trying to catch them out. And there's a similar thing. It can be quite hard for us to distinguish between the mode of something and the kind of message that's within it. And I think for him, coming across as this kind of fire-breathing demagogue, but also this kind of, you know, twinkly granddad kind of figure, sort of kind of slightly jams people's signals. And they don't know to what extent is he saying things for effect, you know, is this just about being a kind of, you know, controversialist on the internet? How serious a program for government is this? And what I was trying to do is say both of those things are true. You know, he can be both very charming. He's obviously a very, very intelligent guy, but also he's very serious. If he were given, you know, absolute dominion over America, it would be a Calvinist theocracy. You know, it would be something a bit more like 1650s Massachusetts. And so you have to decide whether that's what you want too. And there's no amount of him being, you know, pleasant to deal with that, you know, that should kind of rebuff you from arguing back if that's not what you want.
1: Well, you say what you want. I mean, you and I are both women. Are the women in his congregation in a position to say, this doesn't work for us?
0: Well, you know, his wife, as I say, and his daughters write books. There's a certain kind of family atmosphere enterprise about it. But there are situations in which people have raised very serious concerns about the way that his church is run. In one very notorious incident, which people can find quite heavily documented on the internet, there was a guy who was convicted of child molestation in the congregation. And, you know, somebody else within that congregation, with Doug Wilson's blessing, set him up with a young woman in the congregation, and they had a child together, and the guy was subsequently not allowed to be alone with this child because of fears that he was molesting the kid too. Now, you know, my reading of that incident really is that congregation, as a patriarchal institution, prioritized the rehabilitation of a sex offender over the safety and dignity of a woman and child. So, you know, you can find accounts on the internet from people who have left that Moscow congregation who found it really very unpleasant, very domineering, very controlling. There is a persistent strain of accusations from women that their allegations of sexual harassment weren't taken seriously, which is something that you would absolutely expect to be a complaint in a situation where, you know, men are in charge and women are supposed to be obedient. You know, when that goes wrong, that's what that looks like.
1: Is there a significant difference between what we're calling masculinism and what many people know as patriarchy? Is masculinism just a new way to describe patriarchy?
0: It's a good question. I mean, I tried to find a word to use that would be kind of fresh to people, so they didn't bring a load of baggage to it, but also maybe that the people involved would recognize themselves. You know, I didn't want to caricature their views. One of the things that The Atlantic says when you join, which I think is a brilliant motif for journalism, is try and argue with the best version of your opponent's case. You know, try and represent the views of people you disagree with in ways that they themselves would recognize. And so, you know, I consider myself a feminist. I've written a book on feminism. I tried to be fair to people while making it very clear where my intellectual and personal disagreements are with them. And so I thought that the word masculinism, which has been around for quite a while now, is quite helpful in doing that, because it's not the manosphere, which we tend to think of as kind of influencers who are just algorithm jockeys. And it's not kind of patriarchy, which is a more of a kind of structural system where people are talking about. I'm talking about individual actors who, you know, some of them are very Christian influenced. You know, the words from the title, the Be Quiet, come from the letters of St. Paul, you know, who said godly women should be quiet. But there are plenty of secular ones, and there are some nominally Muslim ones too, like Andrew Tate or Sneeko or Myron Gaines of the Fresh and Fit podcast. So I wanted to give people the sense of a kind of intellectual movement that is hopping on this particular time in American culture and has a very coherent ideology and philosophy behind it that, you know, they might not have seen all of the pieces of the jigsaw in the same place before.
1: Do the proponents of this, the male proponents, who do seem to have a coherent ideology behind their views, like, what is their sense of their obligation to the women and girls in their lives for whom, presumably, they are making decisions?
0: Well, I mean, I think the way that they would argue it is that they think that this is this more traditional way of life, traditional gender roles, make women happier. So a couple of things, you know, they think that modern women are, you know, very likely to report anxiety. Now, that's not untrue. There are a lot of women with anxiety diagnosis. We might have a separate conversation about whether the kind of over-medicalization of American life, but also the fact that there were plenty of women who were, you know, unhappy before. It's not like feminism happened and then suddenly women, you know, suddenly were viciously unhappy in ways that they hadn't been before. But their argument is really essentially that, you know, things like the rates of women on antidepressants are proof that modern life and feminism haven't worked out well for women. And, you know, they point to all of those kind of things as saying, well, kind of, you know, wouldn't you like to come back and be looked after by a husband? You should be cherished. You know, you should be the apple of his eye. You know, this is the kind of sort of tradwife sales pitch, is that, is having a career really all that fulfilling? You know, do you want to go and sit in a job and earn money for someone else when you could be the heart of the home and a mother adored by her children? So that, you know, that is very much the sales pitch, which they, you know, they genuinely believe. And there are, you know, plenty of people around them, women around them, who've voluntarily signed up to this code. So it's not a kind of completely unreasonable argument. I think that's one of the things that it picks on, these anxieties about modern life that I think lots of us share. You know, I'm sure you know people with anxiety. I do. I know you. I'm sure you know people who are worried. You know, they don't feel that their job is particularly fulfilling, and they think, is there more to life? And, you know, when people feel like that, the masculinists are there to say, well, there's a reason for that. It's because feminism has gone too far. It's because you're doing something you're not naturally suited to do, and you'd be happier with this other type of life.
1: I did think it was interesting, you know, he said, like, look at the 1850s, no woman was on antidepressants, and your retort was like, they didn't exist.
0: Yeah, I mean, but that is genuinely the, you know, the kind of, the sort of evidentiary base behind it, because we do know that mental health diagnoses have gone up quite, you know, significantly in recent years. We know that more liberals than conservatives report mental health issues. Now, all of those data are kind of arguable, right? Because one of the things you could say on the other way back is maybe people who are on the liberal side of politics feel less stigma about talking about, say, having depression, whereas it's kind of seen as, you know, you just need to man up on the conservative side. But that's, you know, that's the evidentiary basis that they're working off. They also point to things like they believe that women have more empathy. You know, women are kinder naturally and more empathetic. And that means that's very good if you're a mother, but that's very bad if you're in a position of authority. And so this argument comes that, you know, and that's a flip side of an argument that feminists have made. You know, they said the man's world's very tough and run in this very cutthroat way, and wouldn't you like to have a kind of feminine touch to it? And they flip that and say, no, we wouldn't. That would be bad, because you'd have decisions that were made on the basis of feeling sorry for people, not on the basis of kind of rules and laws.
1: My guest is journalist Helen Lewis, a staff writer at The Atlantic, author of the book The Genius Myth, and The Atlantic article The Men Who Want Women to Be Quiet. We'll be right back.
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6: Social media monitoring, facial recognition, and AI are just some of the technologies being used to solve crimes today. 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
1: You're listening to Think. I'm Chris Boyd. Today we're talking about the phenomenon of masculinism in this culture. My guest is journalist Helen Lewis, a staff writer at The Atlantic, who is host of a number of podcasts and has written a book called The Genius Myth. The article from The Atlantic we're talking about today is headlined, The Men Who Want Women to Be Quiet. Helen, it turns out to be pretty easy to sell the idea that men are routinely oppressed in our society. What kinds of evidence do proponents of masculinism present to demonstrate how big a problem this has become?
0: Well, one of the things that's often advanced is the kind of male suicide rates are higher than female suicide rates. We have lots of young men reporting that they don't have very many friends, for example. Male mental health issues, more men are problem gamblers, all of these kind of things, you know, and there are also more men doing the very, very dangerous jobs. So if you look at the list of America's top 10 most dangerous jobs, you probably include deep sea divers or commercial fishermen, you know, all these kind of things. Those industries are very heavily dominated by men. So, you know, and I'm not for a second saying that any of those problems aren't real or legitimate. But they are kind of advanced as saying, we've had all this discussion about all the things, you know, sexual harassment, rape, you know, women struggling to get promoted at work. But what, you know, where's the space for discussion in this culture for men? And the other thing that they raise, which is not in itself an illegitimate point, is the idea that actually maybe masculinity itself has become slightly unfashionable in some liberal circles. You know, the idea of risk taking or ambition, domineering nature. You know, these are things that some bits of the left find quite uncomfortable. And actually, they would say, you know, this is what men are naturally kind of supposed to do. The trouble with it is, I think that bit of the analysis is not unreasonable. But the bit that always I find missing, particularly on the MAGA right, is the idea that if you're strong, you should be a protector. Instead, the version seems to be, if you're strong, you should dominate the weak. And those are, you know, you can have the same fundamental analysis that, you know, if you are born with the type of body that gives you much greater upper body strength or whatever it might be, then your role in life should be to look after and enforce the kind of fairness rather than just take whatever you want because you're physically dominant. And that, you know, those are two competing versions of masculinity. But a lot of the people in this space have drifted into the kind of second one. They want to live in a world that is very much about cutthroat competition. And they think men are better than women. White people of European descent are better than black people of African descent. You know, they live in a world of very rigid hierarchies.
1: I think this is so interesting. You remind us in this piece that, you know, many people think about the rise of MAGA having been fueled by white outrage over the election of a black president. It's really hard to dispute that. However, since those early days, a lot of MAGA folks have realized they could build a bigger tent by turning on women.
0: Right, and I think you've seen it with the crackdown on illegal immigration, that the way that what happened in Minnesota actually really did make Donald Trump lose a lot of the gains that he had made in the 2024 election with young Hispanic men in particular, but he also made gains with young black men too. That there was a feeling that, hang on a minute, you know, we thought you were doing this kind of stuff for effect. We didn't really think you were going to pick up people that, you know, we know. Whereas the thing is that actually the masculinism piece is still very, very popular. And Trump, you know, has a very male-dominated coalition. I think the gender gap in voting was in double digits in the last election. And there's an understanding that actually, you know, some of this stuff is, again, kind of for effect. And that, and some of it's about being allowed to be kind of an edgy boy on the internet, essentially. But yeah, I was kind of surprised when I thought about it, because so many of the manosphere influencers are mixed race or minority, that it's often described as this very straightforwardly white nationalist movement. But, you know, Andrew Tate is mixed race and British-American. Sneeko is, I think, of Filipino descent. Myron Gaines is Sudanese-American. You know, you have very, very big figures in this movement who are not white in, like, the WASP's kind of old-fashioned sense. So, but the thing that they do have commonality with is that they all think that kind of we've had a few too many lectures from women in HR. And that's just a very, you know, and I think that's, some women go along with that thesis too. You know, the idea that women are kind of naggy and scoldy and hectoring and won't let you do what you want. That set of ideas has much broader appeal than actually some of the race-based stuff, which has proved to be quite a turn-off in action.
1: What is the relationship between the ideas of a Douglas Wilson, who, you know, is a pastor in his 70s, and a manosphere superstar like Nick Fuentes?
0: Well, Douglas Wilson would say nothing. You know, he was very, very critical of Nick Fuentes. Their big point of ideological difference, I think, is Israel. And like a lot of evangelical Christians, I think Douglas Wilson is, you know, his baseline assumption is a relative level of support for Israel, whereas Nick Fuentes is, you know, he is absolutely of the conspiracist bent that thinks that kind of, you know, Israel and Jewish people are, you know, a sort of evil cabal who are influencing American foreign policy in nefarious ways. So there is that very obvious point of difference between them. And the other thing is that, you know, it's quite funny to hear Douglas Wilson say that Nick Fuentes' language is kind of gauche. When Douglas Wilson has, you know, called women small-breasted biddies on his blog, he's not someone I would say he was, what, you know, particularly worried about offending people. But, you know, his defense of that is that, you know, he knows where the line is. Nick Fuentes doesn't know where the line is. And the line that I quote from Fuentes in my piece is him saying, you know, we should send, women should be sent to the breeding gulags. Just like Hitler destroyed his enemies, the communists, the gypsies, the Jews, you know, we should put women in gulags and then let the good ones out. You know, but this is kind of, you know, this is, I think, language that is actually quite repellent even to lots of people within MAGA. But the thing is, they don't care enough to kick him out of the tent over it. You know, his comments on Jews when he had the interview with Tucker Carlson a while ago did cause a real stink in MAGA. But you can say these kind of things about women, and it's kind of understood that, yeah, these are a bit, you know, below the salt, but they're not a reason to kick someone out of the tent.
1: You think that some masculinist writers who have been, or have been now, like, empowered to go public with their thoughts rather than keeping them under wraps or expressing them using pseudonyms. Tell us the story of Charles Cornish Dale.
0: So Charles Cornish Dale, like me, is British. He has got PhD and further study from both Oxford and Cambridge universities, you know, generally regarded as our two best universities. So he is somebody who absolutely succeeded academically in a sort of straightforward way. His PhD thesis is on Wimborne Minster in the Middle Ages. So he could have been a kind of very straightforward medieval historian. But he has this other side to him, and his online persona is called Raw Egg Nationalist. And so one of the things you have to do is slonk raw eggs. That's the correct verb, apparently, for eating raw eggs, in order to have enough protein. I know no one ever said that being a masculinist would be easy, Chris, but this is what you have to do.
1: I mean, can't you just cook them first? But anyway, continue.
0: No, absolutely not. Unless you're risking salmonella, it's just not butch enough. So you have to get all your protein, you know, which, again, is the idea is that this boosts your testosterone, which is your thymos, your life, your masculine life force. And then you bodybuild and you're strong and you work out and you hang out with other guys. And he combines this with very hard right anti-immigration politics. So I find him this very curious figure. You know, I could have happily talked to him about medieval history for hours. But then on the internet, he's playing this provocateur role that is deliberately offensive and racially charged. And it's kind of hard to see how the two sides of the character mix up, except that one of the things that he described to me was, you know, when he was at Oxford, he was there during the Brexit referendum, the EU referendum, where Britain voted to leave the European Union. And he told me that the day after it happened, everybody was very upset. You know, there were people who were kind of crying because they thought that their life was over, and you know, the country wasn't the place they'd lived in. And his reaction to that was to find it sort of weird and amusing, and to laugh at these people who, as he saw it, were being kind of sort of hysterically overwrought. And that sort of sent him and spun him off in the other direction. He's ended up working for Alex Jones's InfoWars and you know, kind of becoming quite big in the United States.
1: It really is interesting the way, like, misogyny seems to fold very nicely in with other kinds of bias.
0: Yeah, it was something I was kind of keen to make the point in the article, that there are versions of, you know, lots of other groups can be designated kind of unmanly and therefore kind of second-class citizens. So a classic example would be, you know, liberals have got low testosterone, therefore liberal men are unmanly. You know, Jews in the kind of anti-Semitic stereotype, you know, they're clever, they're bookkeepers, they're not athletic, you know, they're nerdy, they're nebbish. So that's kind of, they're unmanly too. Then you get the opposite prejudice that's applied to black men, right, who are kind of seen as hyper-masculine, sexually aggressive, a threat to white women. And that's, you know, that's something, therefore, white men must step up to protect white women from. And there's all, you know, there's just lots of, you know, the way that you see Muslims talked about on X now is very much as like an invasion force of rapists coming into Europe, essentially. So there is a kind of gender dimension to lots of these other prejudices that kind of run through the new online right.
1: A figure like Scott Yanor is really interesting, certainly contributing to this sense that modern women are the root of problems. I mean, what are some corrective policy proposals that people in this space think are a good idea?
0: So Scott Yanor has just joined the Heritage Foundation. He's also a politics professor also in Idaho. And, you know, his feeling is, he has this great, like, very quotable line, that modern women are, let me get this right, medicated, meddlesome, and quarrelsome, which is one of those things that you sort of imagine lots of feminists writing on a T-shirt to kind of reclaim.
1: All right.
0: But anyway, this is the thesis, is essentially that, you know, women have become kind of unfeminine and they're kind of hysterical. He's sent emails that were found in a FOIA request where he sort of talked about the fact the universities have become a gynocracy because, they're, you know, so many of the professors and administrators are women. So he essentially sees himself kind of drowning in this feminized bureaucracy of American life. And he wants a corrective to that. There's a speech that he gave where he said, we shouldn't be encouraging more women to become engineers. We should be asking more from men who want to become engineers. So he's very much in the vein of a kind of anti-diversity activist, right? He's not, you know, I think he goes beyond opposing affirmative action, which, you know, as a policy has proved unpopular with Americans. But he goes beyond that to actually, he kind of wants affirmative action for men, essentially. So he would like America to consider paying a family wage, which is essentially where you give preference to married men, pay them more so that they can keep a wife at home who doesn't have to work. You know, preference for married men in hiring or salary negotiations. And, you know, that's of a piece with lots of stuff that you find in the Heritage Foundation's Project 2025, which was kind of a blueprint for a second Trump term, which Trump, you know, rejected during the campaign but has embraced in office. And that was all, as my colleague David Graham put it in his book, around this kind of blueprint of a male breadwinner and a female homemaker. And that's the desired state of society that lots of people within Heritage would like America to get back to.
1: My guest is journalist Helen Lewis, a staff writer at The Atlantic and host of a number of podcasts, also author of the book The Genius Myth. We're talking about her article, The Men Who Want Women to Be Quiet. This is Think. I'm Chris Boyd. Helen, I mean, I'm curious about, you know, whether Heritage very specific about, like, it needs to be a male breadwinner and a female staying home, or would they be open to, you know, additional support for families where it is the woman partner who goes to work and the man who stays home?
0: From reading their, their documents, I don't get the feeling that they take a gender neutral view, that they would just like one parent home with the kids. They, you know, the way that you see it often represented in conservative Christian circles is essentially this kind of complementary view that men are made to go out and, you know, be ambitious and fight in the world, and women are made to stay home and be nurturing. And, you know, that leads to other criticisms, for example, being uneasy with gay families, right? Because of the belief that there are two different roles there of mother and father, and that children need them both. Two fathers is just not the same somehow. So, yeah, no, it's not gender neutral policymaking in that sense. It's not like just like we think, you know, which I think as a feminist is a perfectly reasonable thing to say. America is very bad at supporting families with very young children. And it would be nice for young children to have a parent or caregiver, be able to give them more time at the start of their lives. I don't think there's that many people that would disagree with that. But for them, it takes a step further into the fact that that is the specifically maternal role that they want to preserve.
1: What would you say, Helen, is behind the particular ire at women who do not have any children?
0: Yeah, I mean, you see this in from everything from, you know, J.D. Vance, who is quite well-read in these circles, when he had a go at childless cat ladies, you know. And there's some very spicy quotes from Scott Jenner that I have in the piece too, where he talks about barren apparatchiks, you know, these kind of and childless scolds. So there is a feeling essentially, and it comes down to a sort of weird evolutionary psychology reading, which is essentially that without deprived of their proper maternal role, women become kind of monstrous and unfeminine. And that you get lots of criticisms about, you know, that they'll end up having cats, right? Which is the idea that, you know, they haven't done the proper thing, which is direct their love and care towards a baby. So they're doing this sort of fake version of it with a pet instead. But also you can see that it's pretty threatening in the sense that, you know, one of the things that helped, you know, still helps men in their 30s get on in the workplace is that suddenly a lot of their female peers are trying to, you know, juggle the second shift. And so if there are more childless women about, that is more competition for men. And then there is just the feeling that, you know, it's sort of not fair that these women aren't kind of aren't doing their bit to maintain birth rates, which is a big obsession of the new right. The idea that birth rates are falling, particularly in the developed world compared with the developing world, and that kind of imperils civilization. So at the same time, while not being particularly interested in the carrots that you might offer in order to try and induce the birth rate, they're very interested in how do you reshape society to make that expectation of having children higher, and maybe even looking at, you know, some of the sticks that you might do by sort of shaming women for not having children.
1: Do these men who hold these views lay out specific expectations for the obligations of men?
0: Well, yeah, I mean, in the nicest form of it, and again, this is not completely illegitimate, they talk about the fact that men do have a responsibility to look after women. I mean, it's very difficult, isn't it? Because where's the line between looking after your family and controlling them? And if you're having a situation in which your family is financially dependent on you, they'd be ruined without you, then is that looking after, or is that a position of power that you've been put in over them? But the idea is that, you know, men should strive to be ambitious. They should have the manly, masculine virtues about risk-taking and strength. And, you know, we should acknowledge that they have this kind of will to dominate and excel and be involved in competitions. And we shouldn't be down on masculine aggression, because that's actually what's driven society forward. And so lots of them are very interested in the Spartans, for example, you know, this kind of idea of a kind of warrior race. I'm always very open to a conversation about the fact that we should value men more. But some of them are this very, I'm going to say nostalgic, but it's not even that. It's nostalgia for a time that has never existed, essentially.
1: My guest, Helen Lewis, is a staff writer at The Atlantic, where you can read her article, The Men Who Want Women to Be Quiet. We'll be right back.

0: These truths to be self-evident, that all men are created equal, that they are endowed by their Creator with certain unalienable rights, that among these are life, liberty, and the pursuit of happiness.
1: Celebrating the Declaration of Independence 250 years later. 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
3: Supporting WHYY, the Philadelphia Speaker Series, announcing the 2026-27 season featuring individuals who have left an indelible mark on their respective fields. 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
4: A hunger strike over the conditions inside an immigration detention center in New Jersey has brought days of protests to Newark and made the Garden State the next front in the country's ongoing immigration debate. 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We'll talk about the latest out of Delaney Hall, World Cup preparations, and her efforts to plug a multi-billion dollar state budget gap. 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
9: This is Think. I'm Chris Boyd. Today we're talking about the cultural phenomenon known as masculinism. My guest is journalist Helen Lewis, who is a staff writer at The Atlantic and author of The Genius Myth. We're talking today about her Atlantic article, The Men Who Want Women to Be Quiet. Helen, you cite this survey of Republican men under 50 who overwhelmingly, I think more than 80%, agree that society is becoming too feminized. I'm not sure I know what that means.
10: I mean, in its crudest form, it's the idea that women are now in positions of political power, that women can now be judges, that women can now be top professors, you know, that the kind of, you know, they can be CEOs. All of these opportunities that were traditionally denied to women are now open to them. But on a broader level, it's the idea that culture within lots of institutions has essentially become feminine, and everything that's associated with femininity in this is negative, right? So it's about being weak, being passive aggressive, being snippy and bitchy, not settling your arguments, you know, like proper manly chaps, about being more interested in everybody getting along than truth. So the kind of urtext for this is an essay by a writer called Helen Andrews called The Great Feminization, in which she argues that greater numbers of women in the law, for example, are a quote-unquote threat to civilization, the idea being that women feel a bit too sorry for violent criminals and are more likely to kind of go easy on them, give them easy sentences. Or the idea that you get bias in scientific research because people are no longer looking for the truth if the truth reports things that, you know, will make people feel uncomfortable. So these are the kind of arguments that culture itself has become less risk-taking, less willing to cause offense. You know, the way they basically say it is that they say wokeness was feminine. And this is, you know, the kind of great bogeyman of the 2010s and early 2020s that, you know, everybody revolted against. It was like basically the whole world had become a sort of nagging HR department that was dedicated to keeping people sort of miserable and repressed.
9: Well, it's an interesting argument to make if you don't want to even force yourself to ask the question of whether this is something that society ought to change. I mean, if you can just say, I won't even bother because this is a thing for the ladies. I mean, it gets you right off the hook of even giving that any intellectual space in your life.
10: Right. But there is a kind of the flip side to it, which is that there have been times when feminists have argued that the greater feminization of society would do some of these things. They think that they're good. So one example I'd give from Britain is the former deputy leader of the Labour Party, Harriet Harman, once said, you know, the Lehman Brothers crash, the big financial crash wouldn't have happened if it was Lehman Sisters. You know, this idea that when women ruled the world, or having more women in positions of power, you wouldn't get this sort of macho swaggery risk-taking. So, you know, she saw that as a good thing. The masculinists agree with that thesis, that women will change the culture of an organization, but to them it's a very, very bad thing. And I have to say, I don't know about you, I've worked in mostly male-dominated institutions. I went to a girls, all-girls school.
9: I did too.
10: I like a balance, you know? I think that the best places I've been have had a kind of healthy gender balance. So I can see in both senses the critics of very, very male-dominated workplaces and the things that can go wrong there. And I can also see that, you know, when you get a lot of girls together, things can get quite emotionally intense. So, it's not that I completely reject these criticisms. I think that in the case of the Andrews essay, I would be really interested to look at the actual evidence that we have on it. And for example, you could do that. You could look at sentencing remarks of male judges and female judges and whether or not there is any kind of deviation between them. That would be an interesting piece of research to do. I'm not aware that we actually have that as it stands. So it's kind of really, it's more of a vibey argument at the moment.
9: I mean, how much of this is just about the things we choose to define as masculine or feminine? I mean, thinking back to my own parents, I mean, my father was a heterosexual man and he went to work in the sort of traditional way. He had a kind of a feminine, what we might consider a feminine softness and sweetness about him when it came to raising his kids. It's like we've put guardrails around things and attached gender to them that may or may not really mean anything.
10: So, you know, my dad both loved playing sports. He's a big cricket fan. But, you know, I seen him play with his grandchildren when they were really small. And, you know, he was radiating love and care and affection, and, you know, which was a very empathetic way. My own husband both runs ultra marathons for fun, apparently, and loves romantic comedies. You know, most of us are a kind of mix of qualities. We have personalities. We're not a kind of a Ken doll or a Barbie. You know, we're kind of blending a mixture. And I think there's also something kind of pernicious underneath this, which is the attempt just to wholly make feminine be bad and weak. And I don't think that's any better for society than the attempt to try and portray all masculinity as toxic, really.
9: You looked at Andrew Wilson's performance on the Joe Rogan podcast. First of all, is Andrew Wilson any relation whatsoever to Douglas Wilson, who we've already been talking about?
10: Not that I know of. So Andrew Wilson is a Christian debater. He runs an online debating course that he sells to young men. And he's what's called a kind of blood sports debater, which means that there's kind of absolutely nothing is off limits. It really just prioritizes, you know, dunking on people, just going as low as you can. You win the argument by any means possible. But he's a frequent guest on a podcast that I've become slightly alarmingly concerned with, which I sort of think is everything that I hate about the internet. It's called Whatever. It started off as a kind of prank show and then a dating show. And the essential format is that the host is a guy called Brian Atlas, and he will invite 7 or 8 young women, models, OnlyFans girls, onto the show and ask them questions about dating and modern life. They're often, I think, set up to look pretty stupid. You know, they kind of get sort of trapped into saying that they'd only really considered dating a millionaire. And then they're kind of held up as being, well, you know, you're only a 5 out of 10. You don't have any right to say that. And then sometimes Andrew Wilson is brought on to kind of argue with them about feminism. And he's a very intimidating persona. And he can often be just flat out kind of mean and rude in a way that I personally find absolutely repellent. Clearly there is an audience for it, but I just, you know, it's like, why would you choose to spend time with someone who's just kind of perpetually angry and cross all the time? But anyway, you know, he has a lot of criticisms of feminism, but he was recently invited to appear on Joe Rogan's podcast, probably the, you know, if one of, if not the most popular podcast in America. And the difference in tone in the way that he talked to Joe Rogan to how he talks to these kind of 22-year-old cam girls was just extraordinary to me. You know, he was sort of almost sort of bowing and scraping and tugging his forelock like a medieval peasant in the presence of his baron. And it was a very striking kind of insight into people's different personas in different situations. But his wife, Rachel, they have, you know, as they present it, a very traditional marriage. And she has written a book about how the roots of feminism are in the occult. And I couldn't honestly say that I'd recommend reading it, but it certainly was eye-opening.
9: So what you're describing, I mean, it doesn't really reflect the way I see the world, but it sounds more like a form of entertainment than about somebody legitimately trying to make political points and convince people to think like they do.
10: Right, but yeah, but also to smack people down, which, you know, if you've ever spent any time perusing YouTube thumbnails and headlines, there's a lot of kind of X person destroys this, you know, such and such a person takes down woke feminist, you know, that there's a lot of that kind of, you know, for an audience of young men who maybe have been brought up in a kind of feminist settlement, whose parents are kind of okay with women in the workforce and all these advances that feminism has made. This is, you know, this is their version of punk. That's how often I think about it. This is their rebellion against the generation above them. I was really surprised by the fact we had a survey that I quoted in the piece that men from the baby boomer generation, so late, you know, 45 and then 1950s births, they're more okay with the idea of men, you know, taking time off work and changing nappies and all that kind of stuff than Gen Z American men report being. And that's kind of, you know, that to me is a very interesting piece of backlash, I guess, to the undoubted gains of feminism since the second wave of the 1970s.
9: Does any of this, Helen, and I want to be careful here to make it clear that I am not blaming, you know, gains made by women or feminists in general for the existence of this in society, but is there something about the way feminists have communicated their views in the public sphere that has laid the groundwork for this particular kind of backlash?
10: I mean, I attribute a lot of this pendulum back and forth, I think, has been super, you know, supercharged by social media, because there's this phenomenon called nut picking, which is like cherry picking, where you pick out unrepresented bits. But nut picking is when you pick the nuttiest opinions from the other side and you represent them as being indicative of everyone. And so what's happened is that, you know, at the same time that, you know, some really appalling things by men have been picked up in a way that makes, I think, men feel, well, hang on, I'm not like that. Why am I being lumped in with these, you know, guys who harass people on the subway or whatever? Like, I would never do that. Then you get the same thing where some woman makes a video saying, you know, we should kill all men as a kind of punky statement. And then that gets held up as like, this is what feminists really think. This is what they're teaching your children. And, you know, some very lightly followed, possibly anonymous internet user is held up as being in some way emblematic of the whole of feminism. You know, this is what feminists think. And that dynamic is just incredibly unhealthy. You know, it's one of the things that I try and do is try and not kind of say people are saying, you know, actually, well, who are the people? And so when I'm writing about the masculinists, I've been very careful to say, well, like, here are the names that you should know. These are some quotes, you know, this is them in their own words. So, you know, judge them on their own thing rather than kind of creating these kind of big, scary, faceless monsters. You know, I would say that the reverse has not been true in the other direction, that you hear, you know, well, feminists do this, feminists do that. And then you kind of go, well, who, you know, is it Gloria Steinem? Like, is it Hillary Clinton? Is it somebody I've heard of? And no, it turns out to be some 17-year-old posting in an internet forum. And it's very hard to argue on that basis.
9: My guest is journalist Helen Lewis, a staff writer at The Atlantic, where you can read her article, The Men Who Want Women to Be Quiet. You're listening to Think. I'm Chris Boyd. Is there any evidence that, like, the overabundance of publicly expressed female empathy really has led good men astray or ruined? I mean, are the people who say, like, feminizing the workplace has ruined the workplace, has made people less productive, has anyone come up with even a shred of evidence to demonstrate that this is true?
10: Well, I would say, and I've been very critical about some of the kind of cancellation campaigns of the 2010s. The question to me is whether or not there is anything kind of inherently feminine about them. You know, Stalin cancelled a lot of people, if you want to describe it like that. So did Joseph McCarthy. You know, neither of them were particularly female, as far as I remember. So there may just have been this new form of kind of ostracism that came into the culture, I think, again, driven by social media, at the same time as, you know, universities became, you know, lots of universities now have a majority female undergraduate population, right? There are universities which are now putting the thumb on the scales in favor of getting more men in, really quietly, even though, again, in both directions, that's unconstitutional. So, you know, it's very hard to separate out what's what's just happening at the same time as something else and what's causing it. One of the big things that the right points to is they believe that the Democrats' border policies are essentially feminine. So in their view, strong men say, I know it's much tougher to live in Mexico than it is here, but, you know, tough luck. And they think that the feminine way to do it is to say, oh, we feel so very sorry for these people. We should all come into America. We can't possibly enforce a border. So, you know, as they see it, there are, you know, that excess of female empathy is a problem. It's kind of to say, we do know that, you know, more women support the Democratic Party, whereas the Trump Republican Party skews more towards the masculine. So this is always represented as any Democratic, you know, any policy that's about kind of kindness or empathy is, and that is a Democrat policy, is essentially attributed to the fact there's too many women in the party and they need to toughen up.
9: If the point of some of this is perhaps just going viral and getting attention, like, what do proponents do once they have that attention?
10: Well, try and keep it and monetize it, really. I mean, I mentioned before that it was very interesting to me to learn that Andrew Wilson sells debate courses. So, you know, he's the kind of proof of concept, right? Pay me money and you can be like me. And you too can, you know, dunk on people on the internet. You know, there's a very thriving publishing industry around this. I list some of the many, many titles that have been published and are clearly selling quite well because people keep bringing them out. You know, so there's a, you know, there's an enormous engine of commerce that underlies all of this. But then there are also people who are in think tanks who are thinking very seriously about how do you tweak the tax code, for example, or whatever it might be, that, you know, that you translate through small incremental changes to American policy, make it friendlier to the type of society that you would want to have. And there are some people who are seriously thinking about the ways that they translate their vision of a more patriarchal America into making that the easiest way to live, you know, the most frictionless way to live.
9: Helen Lewis is a journalist, author of the book The Genius Myth, and staff writer at The Atlantic, where you can read the article we've been talking about, The Men Who Want Women to Be Quiet. Helen, it's always nice to talk with you. Thank you for making time.
10: Thank you.
9: 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Again, I'm Chris Boyd. Thanks for listening. Have a great day.

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1: I'm Dr. Anthony Lizerwitz, and this is Climate Connections. A growing number of people are heating and cooling their homes with ductless heat pumps called mini-splits. And despite the name, there's nothing mini about the impact this technology can have on your comfort and bills. Mini-splits have an outdoor unit that connects to one or more indoor units with a refrigerant line set. Those indoor units are typically wall-mounted, and each can be set to the temperature of your choosing, so you can make certain parts of your home warmer or cooler.
2: I generally like to put a unit in a bedroom so that you have the ability to shut your door at night and you are still being served by the heating and cooling of the mini split.
1: Abby Hawes of Ethos Green Power in Wisconsin says the units are visible and take up wall space, which some people consider a drawback. But there are also many benefits. The technology is very efficient, so you can stay comfortable without racking up high utility bills. For example, Hawes says before getting mini splits, one of her clients relied on a window AC unit.
2: They'd turn it on, try to cool off, they'd stand in front of it, and then they would shut it down because it's expensive to run those.
1: But with their new heat pumps, they can afford continuous cooling. So mini splits can make a big difference for residents. Climate Connections is produced by the Yale Center for Environmental Communication. 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
1: On Monday, the first day of June. Welcome, welcome, welcome, friends, on into the program. I'm Cherry Gregg.
2: First day of June.
1: I know.
2: Ah.
1: Time is flying.
2: Oh, Lord. I really feel it this time. I can't believe we're almost halfway through the year.
1: I can't believe it either.
2: Anyways, that's not what the show is about today. Today, we start with a question. Should the wealthiest Americans pay more in taxes? If you ask that question to Americans, most would say yes. That's what the polling data shows. And we're seeing some states act on that polling data. Massachusetts recently enacted a new wealth tax. California's considering one. There's a proposal at the national level, among many other proposals. So what are the consequences of wealth taxes? Do they actually chip away at wealth inequality? Are they kind of just a way to paper over the real issues? We're going to explore those questions and more today on the show. We're asking you, very simply, should we impose a national billionaire tax? Why or why not? Give us a call, 888-477-9499. You can email studio2@whyy.org if you're on YouTube or Facebook. Drop a comment in the live chat.
1: Yeah, I'm so interested in what our listeners have to say, because we have so many more billionaires than we did like 40 years ago. So
2: way more.
1: Yeah, so, you know, there's a lot of questions around that. What should we do with this class of people? Again, 888-477-9499. The email is studio2@whyy.org. Should we impose a national billionaire's tax? Why or why not? Looking forward to hearing what you have to say. We have our trio of news stories.
2: Let's start.
1: Yeah, unrest near Delaney Hall, the immigration jail in Newark, New Jersey, continued over the weekend as a curfew went into effect. According to NJ.com, hundreds of state-led police officers in riot gear detained several people Sunday who refused to leave the protest zone after the 9 p.m. to 6 a.m. curfew went into effect. Video and posts to social media show police on horseback wearing riot gear surrounding protesters. Take a look, listen. Reporters say around 10 p.m. authorities sent media away from the protest zone, which is a half mile zone around that detention center. Law enforcement rolled in militarized armored vehicles as a police bus rolled in and issued warnings in the hour leading up to that curfew time. Governor Mikey Sherrill, she is defending the deployment of state police, saying they were sent in initially to create safe protest zones, but things got out of hand when demonstrators started throwing projectiles and breaching the barrier around that building. Here's the governor talking about this over the weekend. Take a look, listen.
3: Let me be clear. Violent, chaotic clashes hurt everyone. They put the lives of both protesters and law enforcement in danger. They take the focus away from people inside Delaney Hall and their families. And they raise the temperature with ICE. I will ensure public safety, and I refuse to give ICE an excuse to surge into our communities. That would make the situation more dangerous and put more New Jerseyans at risk. It's time to bring the temperature down.
1: Yeah, and this has been going on. The temperature has been rising, rising, rising over the past week plus. And Governor Mikey Sherrill, she said she actually preferred having trusted state police intervene rather than having the feds come in and sort of tamp down the temperature. So this is the outcome.
2: And this has become a national flashpoint.
1: It has.
2: And, you know, we saw earlier protests around DHS and ICE. A lot of it had to do with the apprehension of people. These protests are really focused on the conditions of detention itself. And it's put that issue front and center. We're actually going to talk about that more broadly on tomorrow's show, in part because of these protests in Newark, New Jersey. So in some ways, it has had that effect of refocusing the conversation around the conditions of detention, which is something that, from my perspective, had been a little lower on the priority list in the earlier days of the Trump administration.
1: Yeah. People want to know what's going on. They're allowing visitors in to this detention center now, but people had a lot of questions around transparency, and that is a lot of what we'll talk about tomorrow on the show.
2: Yeah. Moving now to story number two, bringing it back to Philadelphia. Mm-hmm. The Inquirer analyzed census data to see how median household income is changing in different parts of Philadelphia. They looked at the period roughly from 2014 to 2024, so about a decade. The biggest jump in median income was in the South Philly neighborhoods west of Broad Street, such as Graduate Hospital, Point Breeze, and Grace Ferry. In

0: those segments of the city, median household income doubled.
1: Wow.
0: It's now $96,000. That's adjusted for inflation, by the way. The next biggest jump, you might have guessed this one, was in the neighborhoods just northeast of Center City, Northern Liberties, Fishtown, Kensington. And the median income in that swath of the city is actually now higher than Center City, which surprised me a little bit.
1: Wow.
0: Almost all neighborhoods in the city saw inflation-adjusted income go up. Some areas, however, the city a little bit more stable, northeast, kind of a flat line. There was one part of far southwest Philly that was the lone exception. Median household income dropped slightly. But it's an interesting map to look at that the Inquirer put out there. You can kind of see where gentrification essentially is happening at the highest scales in places where there isn't as much socioeconomic change in the neighborhoods.
1: Yeah, I mean, I looked at the neighborhoods where the incomes have gone up, and it kind of tracks with the hottest Philly neighborhoods.
0: Yeah,
1: remember
0: for sure.
1: From a few years
0: for
1: ago? And Fishtown, Point Breeze, Graduate Hospital, all areas on that list where there was a lot of outside investment, and you saw professionals sort of rushing in. And they're all like really close to eds and meds, you know, hospitals and research centers. And so they're very convenient for these folks, and they have good jobs. The downside is that long-term residents then have to deal with, stark increase in property value and higher taxes and stuff like that.
0: And oftentimes renters, too, are the most vulnerable.
1: Yeah.
0: But you're right. It's the ring around Center City where you're seeing the biggest jumps in median household income and a lot of the development. Like you said, a lot of it is proximity to eds and meds. Mm-hmm. Some of it, I think, is also just
1: which
0: like Center City.
1: Which is good paying jobs, too. Yeah.
0: For sure. And Center City maybe a little bit more built out, and there was sort of more opportunities for development in that ring around what they call greater Center City or close in West Philly, right?
1: You're 10 minutes from everything. Love it.
0: Yeah, exactly. Would you be 10 minutes from Belmont Plateau? Well, some parts, I guess, of greater Center City you might be. So let's get to the third story now,
1: Yeah, Jared. After a really rough, nearly disastrous 2025, the 18th annual Roots Picnic went down at the Belmont Plateau over the weekend. And from the looks of it, it was a bona fide hit.
0: The picnic
1: Philadelphia
0: is back, folks.
1: It is back.
0: B-A-C-K,
1: okay?
0: Back.
1: With a big B and a big A and a big C-K.
0: All the letters are big.
1: Big. A big part of it was Jay-Z. I mean, who hadn't headlined a show in half a decade. And he came out Saturday night, minus his dreads, had a new fro. And he was backed up by the Roots, and he did not disappoint. He performed all of his hits, and within minutes, dropped a freestyle that lit up social media.
0: Oh, yeah. I heard about this, and I'm a loser.
1: Look, and he took shots at Drake, Nicki Minaj, Kanye West, among other people. My social media was lit up with shots of T.I., Brandy, among others. Erykah Badu headlined the second day. So you have Jay-Z the first night, Erykah Badu the second night. And we have a clip of her because she was in Philly with her shoes off, checking out our grass in Clark Park. And she said, Philly has the softest grass in the world. Look at her.
0: She's loving that grass.
1: She's loving that grass.
0: That's in West Philly.
1: I know a lot of people were like, I wish I was there.
0: You know what's funny? I was there, but I didn't see her. I was in Clark Park on Sunday.
1: Yeah.
0: With my family and some friends, but we were in a different part of the park. I just didn't see her.
1: Yeah, and she was out there. She said, we have great electrons, in our grass. So there you go.
0: I agree.
1: But I have to say, Avi, I mean, I've gone to like half of the Roots picnics over the years, including the very first one back in the day.
0: You're an OG.
1: And I'm an OG, and I am hurt. I am hurt deep down in my soul that I did not go this year because I mean, everybody was like, it could end this year. That's how good it was.
0: Yeah. And I'm going to give you some space because I know you're hurting today.
1: I am.
0: And you have some FOMO, some regret. but this is a good thing for Philadelphia.
1: It
0: because
1: is.
0: Because it did seem like the Roots Picnic was not on the downswing, you would say, but like maybe a little vulnerable. Because last year didn't go so great. And to see it just resurge this year, make so many headlines. Like I said, even I heard about that Jay-Z freestyle.
1: Oh, yeah.
0: I didn't even know he was beefing with all those people, and I don't know why. But
1: But now you know that the beef exists. You heard the thing, though.
0: Absolutely. And just want to say shout out to Erica Badu. Yeah. Thank you for praising our grass.
1: We do have good grass.
0: I didn't even know we had. Like, I didn't appreciate our grass.
1: You've been taking it for granted, man.
0: And it sounds like we're talking about marijuana. And I just want to tell folks, we're not. We are literally talking. She just says we have really good grass.
1: She had her
0: physical grass that grows out of the ground.
1: And by the way, shout out to Jay-Z, because he used to do the Made in America Festival. And we talked about this a little bit.
0: Yeah.
1: And he had his own thing. And now he sort of like came over to the Roots side. Yeah,
0: for sure. Yeah. And we love the Roots. Shout out to the Roots always. And the Roots of the grass, which again, is excellent here in Philadelphia.
1: And we're not going to take the grass for granted anymore.
0: Anymore. Thank you. Thank you. This is Erica Badu, by the way. Thank you for taking us out on this music. Producers, on the other side of the break, we're going to talk about wealth taxes. Get your thoughts in to Studio 2 at WHYY.org and don't go anywhere.
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0: HYY is testing its emergency alert system equipment. The EAS will provide timely emergency warnings. WHYY serves the Philadelphia area. This concludes this emergency alert system test.
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2: And welcome back to Studio 2 here on WHYY. I'm Cherry Gregg.
3: And I'm Avi Wolfman-Arendt. How much is too much? As America's billionaire class grows, that question is reverberating in legislative chambers. Massachusetts recently enacted a new tax on the wealthy, California is considering one, and Senator Bernie Sanders introduced a bill in Congress that would take the concept nationwide.
2: Yeah, polling suggests wealth taxes are popular, but critics say they're the financial version of scapegoating, substituting populist anger for real solutions. They argue that billionaire taxes will only lead to billionaire tax dodging. If you want a big social safety net, you need broad-based taxes on everybody to actually afford it.
3: So today on the show, we go deep on wealth taxes. What are they? Do they work? And will they actually make society more fair? We'll pose those questions to our experts. Adam Michel is the Director of Tax Policy Studies at the Cato Institute. He was formerly Deputy Staff Director at the U.S. Congress Joint Economic Committee. Adam, welcome back to Studio 2.
4: Thanks for having me on.
3: And let me also welcome Chuck Collins, Senior Scholar at the Institute for Policy Studies and author of Burned by Billionaires. Chuck, it's nice to have you on the show.
5: Hey, thanks for having me, Avi and Cherry.
2: Yes, and for you, our listeners at home, on the road, or elsewhere, we'd love to hear from you as well. Our question of the day is, should we impose a national billionaire tax? Why or why not? The number to call is 888-477-9499. The email is studio2@whyy.org. And for our streamers on Facebook and YouTube, you can put your comments in the chat.
3: So one, I think, commonly accepted fact, before we get into the opinions here, Chuck, is that there are more billionaires today than there used to be. So I want you to explain why you think that is, and whether we should be concerned about that trend, or why we should be concerned about that trend.
5: Yeah, we are seeing a steady growth, not just in billionaires, but I would say the concentration in wealth and power, not just among the 1%, but that top 0.1%. We're kind of living through a second gilded age. 100 years ago, we had this extreme inequality coming out of the Industrial Revolution, and that distorted power. So part of the reason why we need to have a wealth tax, and not just on, I would say, on billionaires, but that top 0.1%, is because they have so much power. The power to distort democracy, to capture our political system, to undermine the quality of life for the rest of us.
3: So why did this happen, Chuck? Why do you believe this trend developed?
5: Well, really, coming out of the 30, 40 years after World War II, we actually grew together as a society. The bottom fifth, the middle fifth, the top fifth, they all rose at roughly the same level. The racial wealth divide was beginning to narrow. The income gap was narrowing. But starting in the late 70s, lawmakers and policymakers started to change the laws, tax policy, trade policy, in a way that launched decades of growing inequality. So we're living today with a state of extreme inequality, but it really was because the rules of the economy have been changed to funnel wealth to the top and keep wages low and flat. And that's been the underlying story of the last four decades.
3: Adam, I want to get your take on why there are more billionaires today than there used to be, and whether you see this as a problem to solve or an outgrowth of something that's actually positive.
4: Thanks. Yeah, I think this is something that we should celebrate, the increase in the number of billionaires and of people with wealth in general in the United States and around the world is the product of them providing more goods and services to a larger share of people. And they actually are able to claim just a small share of the total value that their businesses are creating for consumers here in the United States and in every other country that they serve. That billionaires are not holding anyone back. In fact, everyone has been made better off over time. Just in the last decade, wages for the bottom 10% of wage earners in the United States have grown faster than those at the top. And so there is no systematic holding down of people. But at the end of the day, wealth is good, and we should celebrate people that create it, because that's what wealth are the businesses that employ us all and that own the most of the housing stock and innovate all of the new drugs and products that we look forward to each and every day.
2: Adam, quick follow up for you. Is there a point that you think income disparity or wealth could become something that is problematic?
4: I think we should think of this as why is wealth being concentrated? If it's being concentrated because the government is putting their thumb on the scale and giving monopoly privileges to, or putting in a regulatory framework that is allowing wealth to concentrate in like happens in places like Russia and China, places where the state is very involved in the economy and the people that are connected to government are the ones that get ahead. I think that should be concerning. But the answer is to remove government barriers and let the market step back in. If the wealth is accumulated because people are building businesses that are delivering things to people more efficiently and creating drugs that allow people to live longer, healthier, fuller lives, that is not a problem. That is something that everyone benefits from. And of course, wealth is going to be accumulated for coming up with and implementing those ideas.
2: Michael on Facebook says most of these billionaires have their wealth in stocks and know how to beat the system. And so, Chuck, I asked Adam about where that line is, where things get a little bit out of hand, and you sort of touched upon it and you talked about this concentration of power. I'm wondering, we heard that. What rules do you think are in place right now that sort of open the door to this concentration of wealth and to hear you say it, also a concentration of power and influence?
5: Yeah, I disagree with Adam that I think we've crossed a very dangerous line, that the concentration of wealth and power is distorting the free market. It's distorting economic policy. It's distorting our political system. It's not, it's nothing wrong with the individuals. It's a system where, and again, the rules are tax policy. Tax policy is a huge one. So multimillionaires, high income earners pay high taxes in our society. But if you are a billionaire with huge amounts of wealth, you actually have all kinds of ways to opt out of paying your fair share of taxes. I looked at how is this affecting healthcare? How is this affecting democracy and the environment? These concentrations of wealth and power are distorting everything we care about. We have crossed a line. And I would agree with Adam that government policies are part of that, but it's often because the powerful billionaire class have worked to rig the rules to get more wealth and power.
3: Give an example. I'd love for you to give like a concrete example, Chuck, and then maybe we could have Adam respond to that, of where you see sort of like, we're talking about this line, right, where you have amassed so much wealth that you can distort the economic system, make it less free and fair, and in a way just to increase your own power. You're saying we've crossed that line. Adam's saying he sees that in other countries, not as much here. I'm just, if you could give an example and then maybe we could go back and forth on it a little bit.
5: Sure. One example is what's happening in our healthcare system. We're seeing billionaire-backed private equity firms move into every corner of the healthcare system. They're purchasing hospitals, veterinary care for animals. They're kind of creating, reducing competition in that space. Tax policy, though, let me give you a very concrete example. We have an inheritance tax. It's called the estate tax. It's a tax on the inherited wealth of multimillionaires and billionaires at the end of life when it transfers. For the last 30 years, that tax has been so under attack by the wealthy, by the billionaire class, it has become a joke. So we have an income tax, we have an inheritance tax, which supposedly slows the dynastic accumulation of wealth. We need to have a healthy estate tax and a wealth tax. Those three things together are rules that the wealthy have blocked, use their power to block meaningful protections and meaningful taxes on the wealthy themselves, effectively shifting taxes onto everyone else.
3: So, Adam, let me ask you about something like that. So it's really about inheritance, right? The idea that the people that inherit wealth are not generating value. They're just getting wealth from someone who generated value and then hoarding it. And so there's really no benefit to the rest of us, and there is this sort of gut inequality that we have to sort of wrestle with. I'm curious how you look at something like taxing wealth as it transfers from generation to generation. Do you think we should not do that? Do you think there's some merit to that? Just as an example.
4: Yeah, that's a great question. I think if you look at the Forbes 400 list, for example, if you go back to the 1980s when the list started, there's only about 13 people that are still on that list today. And that what that tells you is most wealth in the United States is built. It's not inherited. And so this idea of inheritances creating this class of people that just sticks around forever to dominate politics, I think is just incredibly overstated. And most wealth comes from ongoing enterprises, but even inherited wealth is still reinvested in the economy. A lot of people think that wealth is a gold bar sitting in someone's closet, but almost all of the wealth that's owned by Americans in general, not just the top several percent, is invested in ongoing businesses, in their houses, in rental units that other people are living in venture capital for businesses that may or may not make a profit ever. And so so anytime we talk about taxing that stock of wealth, we are talking about stopping some portion of what all of those funds are invested in. And so I would much rather tax consumption or the flow or any beyond wealth, any flow of income or annual consumption, instead of going after the stock of investment that is actively employed in productive businesses.
2: Yeah. Let me read a couple comments. George on Facebook says we need to continue a progressive tax system and we need to make it less vulnerable to gaming that system. Ruth from Chester County says, yes, billionaires and high millionaires should be taxed at higher rates. They are dodging now. Pay attention to Trump's suit against the IRS. Again, we'd love to hear from you. Should we impose a national billionaire tax? Why or why not? The number to call is 888-477-9499. The email is studio2@whyy.org. And for our streamers on Facebook and YouTube, you can leave a comment in the chat. And so, Chuck, I wanted to sort of ask you, can we sort of level set? Because many billionaires, and we talked about this, they derive much of their wealth from stocks and assets that increase in value over time. We talked about that. And because the tax system primarily taxes income rather than these unrealized gains, some wealthy Americans can legally pay lower effective tax rates than many expect them to do. So a lot of people look at these billionaires and they're like, I'm paying 35%, you paying 24%. It doesn't seem fair. And so can we sort of level set a little bit and really just have an understanding of how much tax these billionaires are actually paying and are they really dodging?
5: Well, it's a great question. One of the challenges is that when you're a billionaire, you have a whole armada of financial planners and tax attorneys, I call it the wealth defense industry, who work on your behalf to kind of play these shell games and move money to the shadows, move money offshore, move money to South Dakota to the trust industry there. So we don't really know how much the wealthy have. And I agree with Adam. Wealth is a good thing. And it's a good thing for, I would say, 99.9% of the population. But when it sort of crosses above that, I say, 50 million mark, it's no longer just another house or another boat. It's a senator. It's a newspaper. It's influence and power. And that's when we should sort of wave the red flag and say, not all wealth is a positive thing when it is so such a source of power.
4: I think this point about the power of wealth is an interesting one, and I think it's often overstated. in that even billionaires don't have homogenous political views. The sort of 10, I think the 10 richest members of Congress are about half Republican, half Democrat. You look at Soros and Steyer fund the left and Adelson's funds the right. They're canceling each other out more often than they are pushing in the same direction. The famous economist Stephen Levitt found that campaign spending isn't necessarily associated with one economic class coming out ahead over the other. Even individuals, where Trump in 2016 spent about half of what Hillary Clinton spent, or Michael Bloomberg spent $1 billion of his own money and won American Samoa at the end of the day to win the Democratic primary. And so while I certainly don't want the government giving favors to anyone, I think it's overstated that we have this problem where one sort of income class is dominating politics in one systematic direction. We see more often that there's still sort of competing.
3: But even if it wasn't partisan, Adam, it could be used to wield influence and further their own like privilege or wealth accumulation, right? So that's somewhat separate than the partisan direction of their spending. If it could be, do you worry, I suppose, that it could be used to change the rules of whatever industry they're in, or to change the tax code to further cement their wealth accumulation or their status? I think that might be closer to what Chuck was driving at than necessarily driving us left or right. Just wanted to give you a chance to respond to that.
4: Yeah, no, I thank you for the clarification. I think that on the tax side, there's, in my view, there's not a lot of evidence that billionaires are systematically manipulating the system to pay lower rates than everyone else. There was a Treasury IRS study that came out under the Biden administration that shows the wealthiest 92 billionaires in America, the very top of the income distribution, pay effective tax rates of about 60% when you take into consideration federal, state, and the international taxes. And so when you poll people and say, like, do you want billionaires to pay higher taxes? Most people are under this false assumption that they're not paying high taxes in the first place. The other piece of that is sort of outside the tax code you mentioned in other industries. Like Chuck pointed to the healthcare industry as a place that rules may be being manipulated so that power can be concentrated and wealth can be extracted. But the healthcare industry is a place where the government is way too involved in the first place. We started with Medicare and Medicaid and then the ACA. These are all massive government interventions with trillions of dollars of government spending flowing into this industry. And so it is the furthest thing from a free market that I could conceive of. And so I don't think we can look at the healthcare industry, for example, and say this is a market outcome. Instead, we should be looking at how do we get the government out of the way. And there I'm with Chuck. If billionaires are lobbying for additional government intervention in these sectors so they can become wealthier, by all means, let's stop that government intervention. But we shouldn't turn to the tax code first to fix this problem. We should be first fixing all of these places where the government is entangled with private industry on the subsidy and regulation side.
2: And so, read a couple comments. Itzik says, it's great that we have billionaires, but the tax rate used to be much higher. And Gary says, you're asking the wrong question. The right question is, how do we successfully tax the rich in Pennsylvania and nationally? And so, Chuck, I wonder, like, how did things change? Because did billionaires used to be taxed at a much higher rate, and now things have sort of gotten to a place where they're able to, hide things and not pay their fair share? And then we'll move on to what it would look like if we were to tax them more, and the pros and cons of that. So how did things shift? Because they used to be taxed differently.
5: That's right. Yeah. As my U.S. senator says, under the socialist presidency of Dwight Eisenhower, the ultra-wealthy paid much higher tax rates. Obviously, Dwight Eisenhower is not a socialist, although today he might be considered one by some people, because we had this incredibly progressive tax system, an income tax, a robust inheritance tax. We didn't have a wealth tax, which is what we're talking about today. But there's no question. We know from the leaks that have happened, the Panama Papers, the the leaks that ProPublica has covered, billionaires have found all kinds of ways to opt out. And it's not just these individuals. Like I say, they hire whole teams of professionals to help them, and they rate and measure their success by how low they can get their clients' taxes, how much they can move to the shadows into trusts, what people call dynasty trusts outside the reach of tax, how much they can pass on to the next generation tax-free. That's how they measure their success. So the reason why you mentioned the polling data about taxing wealthy, people know that the rich have been gaming the system. They see it. They know that it's changed. They see that their tax bills are going up at the state and local level as we shift taxes off the feds onto state and local, off of wealth, onto wages. So it's pretty almost common sense, I think, that billionaires are not paying anywhere near their fair share of the tax obligations.
3: Let me follow up, Chuck, and ask you this, because we have a couple comments. They're somewhat similar. Sean says, yes, unreasonable wealth hoarding should be met with undodgeable taxes. Max says, I'm all for taxing the wealthy more. The only way this is feasible is to have a coordinated treaty with other nations imposing the same rate. Those countries who don't agree can't trade with those who do. Both of these comments get to the idea of how do you actually do it? Because I have to imagine that all of the dodging mechanisms that you laid out there, Chuck, they are responses to past attempts to collect tax revenue from the wealthy. So this gets into the idea that there's always going to be some sort of diffusion and trickle-down effect when you try to tax this wealth. So then how do you do it so that you don't end up with a new generation of tax maneuvers?
5: Yeah. You know, one of the things that coming out of World War II, we did effectively tax the wealthy at much higher levels. And I come back to taxes is kind of an ecosystem. It's hard to do this at the state level. We haven't really talked about California, but I think taxing wealth at a state level is going to have a lot of challenges because people are going to say, well, even if they're not going to move, they're going to say they're going to move. Internet, even at the U.S. level, people will say, well, there's capital flight, people are going to move. If you look at, say, Senator Warren and Senator Sanders both have wealth tax proposals now, they have a very steep exit tax, a penalty for people who renounce their U.S. citizenship to avoid tax. So protect the income tax, which is already in pretty good shape. Restore the inheritance tax, tax inherited wealth at the levels we did previously, and institute an annual wealth tax that slowly begins to chip away. And then I think you're right, Avi. You need to have treaties with other countries, with the other industrialized countries, like we've done with the global corporate minimum income tax. We could engage a whole bunch of countries in, let's all tax wealth in tandem. We're all dealing with the harms caused by extreme inequality. Let's have a minimum 2% wealth tax in all the industrialized countries. Let's have a treaty to share information, and let's do it in tandem. And if we did those three things, plus enforcement, we haven't really talked about that. But if we did that, you could begin to turn the corner and reduce these extreme concentrations of wealth and power in a generation.
3: Well, Adam, we're going to get your response to that on the other side of this break. We have a lot of comments from you to read as well, asking the question this hour, should we impose a national billionaire tax? What might that look like? Chuck kind of laid out one possibility there. Give us a call, 888-477-9499, or email is studio2@whyy.org. Don't go anywhere.

0: Tomorrow at noon on Studio 2, clashes between protesters and law enforcement over the weekend outside of Newark's Delaney Hall led to multiple arrests. Demonstrators are calling out the poor living conditions inside the ICE detention center. Meanwhile, detainees at a Texas facility just filed a federal lawsuit over alleged inhumane and horrific conditions there. We'll talk about the state of ICE detention and deportation tomorrow at noon right here on WHYY.
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4: And welcome back to Studio 2 on WHYY. I'm Avi Wolfman-Aaron.
0: And I'm Cherry Gregg. We are getting two opposing views on the idea of taxing billionaires more. And there's an effort in California right now for a one-time tax on ultra-wealthy residents. And Senator Bernie Sanders introduced legislation this spring for a 5% tax on billionaires' net worth. Let me reintroduce our guests. We have Adam Michelle, Director of Tax Policy Studies at the Cato Institute, and Chuck Collins, a senior scholar at the Institute for Policy Studies. He's also author of Burned by Billionaires.
4: We're asking you, should we impose a national billionaire tax? Give us a call, 888-477-9499. Our email is studio2@whyy.org. YouTube, Facebook, comment in the live chat. Tavoni says, we don't need new taxes if we close the loopholes they use. But if we need a new tax, it should be taxing them when they borrow against their stock holdings. So speaking of loopholes, Adam, you heard Chuck's sort of almost like an outline, right? A plan for how to create an effective national wealth tax. I wanted to get your response to that. Do you believe, I know you don't believe it should happen, but do you believe it could happen? There's a way to actually put in place a tax system that would significantly take money from the top 0.01% and redistribute it.
5: So again, I want to start by making sure folks understand that we already take a significant amount of revenue from the top 0.1%, for example, in America. They already pay more than 16% of all federal taxes at the state level. In a place like California, it's even more lopsided. I think it's something like half of California's revenue comes from the top couple percent of taxpayers. And so we are already taxing these people at quite high rates. If you look around the world and look at other countries who have tried a wealth tax on top of these other progressive tax systems, they tend to not work and are repealed relatively quickly. Across the OECD in the 1990s, about a dozen countries had a wealth tax. And they've been systematically repealing them because they don't fix income inequality. They don't raise a lot of revenue. They come with really high economic costs in the form of businesses closing or moving and investment leaving the country. And they're really difficult to administer for the government itself, with really high administrative costs. You look at the estate tax in the United States. It took the IRS and the state of Michael Jackson 12 years to come up with to agree on a value for Michael Jackson's estate. Doing that every single year for 100,000 taxpayers is prohibitive, and that's what countries around the world have found out. I think you're just magnifying the economic damage and these costs if you try to do this at the global level, creating some sort of international tax cartel and global government to impose new taxes on everyone. I think that is a terrifying prospect in and of itself, and doesn't fix any of the underlying economic problems with the proposal.
0: Yeah, MJ on Facebook says they do not pay their fair share in taxes, especially when you consider that the wealthy benefit way more from government services than anyone else does. Wealthy people use roads more, use the courts more, fly more, thereby using the FAA more. Wealthy people have an entire department devoted to facilitating their wealth, the Department of Commerce. That's MJ on Facebook. Chuck, I wanted to ask you, what is the ultimate goal of this? If we were to say, you know what, we want to, you know, tax you know, billionaires more? Is it about raising revenue? Is it about reducing inequality? Is it about reducing power and influence? Like, what is the actual intention and end goal?
6: Yeah, you know, I think if we effectively figured out how to tax these great untaxed fortunes, it would have two benefits. One is it would reduce democracy distorting power on the hands of a very few people, and it could be a source of revenue to make investments. You know, what's our vision? I would like to see a society with way more thousandaires and fewer billionaires. I disagree with Adam. I think the number of billionaires is not a measure of anything good. In fact, I think it's a measure of how imbalanced we've become. And I think about that bottom 70% of households that live in a sort of precarious state. And after World War II, again, we made all these investments. We taxed the wealthy, and we invested in public goods like debt-free education, infrastructure that benefited everyone. Affordable housing. We used to have low-interest first-time homebuyer mortgage programs. Some of my own family benefited from 1% 40-year mortgages. We did things to build and broaden opportunity and wealth and built a modern middle class. Now we're sort of pulling apart. So I think the vision is taxing wealth, restoring the progressivity of the tax code that we had 40, 50 years ago, addressing the wealth, this concentrated wealth problem. We could move back to a much more relatively equal society. And by the way, those billionaires will not suffer at all. Adam might say the economy might suffer, but actually I think having more wealth in the hands of the bottom 99% would actually have tremendous positive economic benefits.
4: Let me read this comment from Sean on YouTube, who says, a tax on unrealized gains would require a constitutional amendment. Taxes exist to fund the legitimate functions of government, not to achieve desired social justice outcomes. We've been talking about this, Adam, so far as an economic problem, but there is a social component, right? Which is that you've got someone, they're struggling to meet their bills, maybe they're in medical debt, they see billionaire X with their $100 million yacht, and they think, wait a second, this society is not fair, and I don't want to participate by the rules of the society when I perceive that unfairness. Do you worry about that distortion, mm-hmm. the distortion that it has on people's perceptions of fairness and their willingness essentially to participate in the system as designed?
5: I certainly worry when people have misperceive the how the system actually works. This idea, coming back to dispelling this myth that billionaire wealth is bad and that they are dominating the political system and that the solution is to simply tax away their wealth and there won't be any large costs to doing that. A lot of what Chuck was describing with a wealth tax was not putting more wealth in the bottom 90%. It's simply taking wealth from the top of the income distribution and putting it in the hands of government. And we've seen time and time again, the government is a really bad steward of our resources. They're running $2 trillion, rising onto $3 trillion deficits. They've accumulated $40 trillion debt. They were in the middle of the largest intergenerational wealth transfer from relatively young, poor working people to retired people. The Trump administration wants a $1.5 trillion military budget. I think the question, as the commenter laid out, we should be asking is, what should the government do less of, and how can we tax everyone at every income level less than we're currently taxing them, instead of just thinking about new ways to extract more resources out of the private sector.
0: Yeah, a listener from Upper Darby says, I would support a billionaire tax for all billionaires because in general, they all make most of their money through investments, ownership, and capital gains. The only reason they can make money this way is because laws sanctioned by the government regarding property rights, whether it's ownership of big business or stocks. You know, Adam, something you said sort of piqued my interest, sort of this idea, you know, instead of taking wealth, you know, do something to sort of make sure that people on the lower spectrum of income are able to make more wealth. How would you go about encouraging billionaires to share the wealth? Because at the end of the day, many of these billionaires own corporations. We've seen fights over wages at many of these corporations where people don't make enough money to actually afford health care. They have to go on Medicaid and be on the broader safety net versus being able to earn money from these billionaire jobs, the jobs, the workforce that many of these billionaires provide to actually have a sustainable, livable life. And so what would you propose if you say, you know, government intervention is bad and taxing billionaires and taking their wealth is bad. How would you encourage them to actually share the wealth and not give higher wages to people on the lower spectrum of income?
5: That's a really great place to start. But I want to say that I don't think that I have the personal knowledge or anyone in government has the knowledge to know who should be earning what wage and where, how the economy should be organized. I think looking throughout history, when the government starts to presuppose they know what any particular industry should look like or how it should be organized, we see really terrible consequences. And so instead, I want the government to be getting out of the way to the extent that there's regulations that stand in the way of individuals bargaining for higher wages with their employer. We should remove those restrictions. A lot of people are concerned about the cost of childcare. In a large part, those higher costs are due to the government subsidizing demand and restricting supply in the form of requirements on certain numbers of teacher to child ratios and not allowing home businesses to be able to provide childcare. You see the same thing in the healthcare industry that we talked about. The government spends a massive amount of money and then puts all sorts of restrictions on who can work in the industry and where it can be done. At the state level, there's all sorts of restrictions on competitors setting up new hospitals and new doctor's offices. So I would remove all of those non-competitive restrictions, things that are keeping new entrants from coming into the market, and that would allow workers more bargaining power. They would have more employers to choose from, and there would be more competition in all of these sectors.
4: Tommy says, Reagan tax cuts, Bush tax cuts, Trump tax cuts, they all favored the rich. They talk trickle down, but nothing trickled down except less affordable housing, health care, food, and maintenance of family needs. So, Chuck, one thing I wanted to get to before we have to wrap up this conversation, and I'm fast-forwarding a little bit here, but I think one of the critiques of this push for wealth taxes is that you're kind of obscuring the broader issue, which is that if you really want a robust social safety net, you can't fund it even with very aggressive tax on the most wealthy. You need broad-based taxes basically on everybody. I wanted you to contend with that criticism a little bit, that perhaps this becomes a distraction from creating the society that even the proponents of these wealth taxes want to create.
6: Well, I think that most working people are paying substantial taxes already, particularly at the state and local and sort of the more regressive taxes, sales taxes. And the problem is we want the most wealthy people in the society to chip to pay their fair share. And that would add to the funding. So when we taxed high incomes and high wealth in the years after World War II, we were able to make investments in things like affordable housing and home ownership. We moved from a society of 44% home ownership to 70%. We narrowed the racial wealth divide over those 30 decades after World War II. More people were able to get on the wealth building train coming out of that because we taxed high incomes and wealth, including the estate tax, and we invested in the future. And we can do that same formula again. The Nordic countries have very steep progressive taxes, and that really helps fund that fundamental social safety net. So that's I think that formula, taxing extreme wealth, investing it in things that create opportunity for everybody. Yes, we're going to have, we've just had a tax shift for 40 years off of the feds onto state and local. The reason all of our towns are suffering with higher property taxes, because we used to tax the rich at the federal level and the feds shared revenue with states and localities. So that's a formula that we actually know, and we've demonstrated it created shared prosperity for decades.
0: Yeah. As we get ready to wrap up, I just wanted to get your thoughts, because we've been talking about these proposals, both in California, both with Bernie Sanders, the 5%, you know, annual tax. Just your thoughts on that, and whether or not you think it'll actually provide a solution to, you know, to pay for some of this deficit we're in, and actually solve some of this inequality that we're facing. And each of you, if you have about 45 seconds, Chuck, and then Adam.
6: Yeah, I think that we have these tools. We know that having a fair tax code could move us quickly. You know, Avi started the program saying, "What? How much is enough?" And how much is too much? And when you hit that 50 million mark, not just billionaires, but that 50 million and up mark, you have too much power over the rest of us. And look at the research, look at the data, look at what's happening just since the pandemic. So I think this is having wealth taxes, having a robust debate, as Adam and I and we all are having, about is this a good idea, is a really important step for us as a society. After World War I, we taxed inheritances.
0: Yeah.
6: And that made a big difference.
0: Yeah.
6: Now we need to tax wealth.
0: And Adam, wanted to give you final word here.
5: To answer your question, no, I don't think this will fix any of the problems that you laid out. If you look at research from some of the most prominent wealth tax advocates, they find that billionaires in places like the Netherlands and Sweden, Norway, France, all pay lower taxes than billionaires in the United States currently pay. What that tells you is that the United States already has the most progressive tax system in the developed world. If you want what I think Chuck wants, and that's a much larger government with higher revenue, the way that every other country around the world does that is with higher taxes, not on the rich, but on the middle class and poor people, through higher sales taxes, through higher payroll taxes. And that's the reality. So I think as long as we're having that conversation, we're honest about what we're talking about, a bigger government is really expensive, and ultimately everyone has to pay for it. That's not the future I want, but that's the one that's being sold.
4: That's Adam Michel, Director of Tax Policy Studies at the Cato Institute. Adam, thanks for your time today on Studio 2.
5: Thanks for having me on.
4: And Chuck Collins, Senior Scholar at the Institute for Policy Studies and author of Burned by Billionaires. Chuck, thank you for your time today on the program.
6: Thank you, Terry and Avi, and good talking with you, Adam, as well. Thanks.
0: Yes, and thank you to everybody who wrote in online and elsewhere. We appreciate you. We also appreciate our producers, Debbie Bilder, Hazel May Bryan, and Paige Marie Bessler. Mike Schiffler is our visual producer. Al Banks and Tina Calicay engineered today's show. Our executive producer is Kevin McCrory. From Studio 2 here at WHYY in Philadelphia, I'm Cherry Gregg.
4: I'm Avi Wolfman-Arrett. We'll talk to you tomorrow.

0: why this nation should exist at all. Well, now we're a little more than a month away from the 250th anniversary of the signing of the Declaration, the 250th birthday of the idea of the United States, and I can't risk being a little pedantic, because technically the nation wouldn't really exist until the defeat of the British in the Revolution and then the ratification of the Constitution, but this country has always been about ideas and the passionate debate over those ideas. And so throughout this month, we'll be doing occasional shows looking at the various ideas of America. And today, of course, we will start with the Declaration of Independence. And I am so thrilled to say that Danielle Allen is here. She is one of the country's leading scholars on the document. She's the James Bryant Conant University Professor at Harvard University, director of Harvard's Allen Lab for Democracy Renovation and the Democratic Knowledge Project. She's also author of several books, including Our Declaration, a reading of the Declaration of Independence in defense of equality, and the forthcoming, very soon forthcoming, Radical Duke, How One Aristocrat and the American Revolution Transformed Britain. And she joins us now. Professor Allen, welcome back to the show.
1: Thank you, Magna. Great to be here. And what a beautiful opening.
0: Thank you. It's hard not to wax lyrical about the Declaration. Let me ask you, when did you first encounter it as a document that you wanted to sort of really get to know well?
1: Accidentally, in truth. I mean, you know, I'm a political theorist professor, so the Declaration of Independence has always been a text I've known. I've known it since childhood. I mean, my family was also very politically engaged, but I never honestly thought seriously about it until about 2000, when I found myself helping to build a night program, a night educational program for low-income adults in Chicago. We had this conundrum. It was co-sponsored by the University of Chicago and the Illinois Humanities Council. We wanted to give students who were, you know, working two jobs, maybe they hadn't finished a high school degree, we wanted to give them the same kind of quality of classroom experience as University of Chicago students had during the day. So there was a puzzle, you know, how do you do that? And the solution to the puzzle was we would teach only short texts. We weren't going to compromise on quality of what we were doing, but we would compromise on length. And for that purely instrumental reason, I started teaching the Declaration. It's 1,337 words. And we taught it in the history unit, in the philosophy unit, in the literature unit, in the writing unit. So that's how I got going. And it was such an explosive teaching experience. My students connected to the text so quickly and so profoundly that it really woke me up to its power.
0: So these are working adults who are going to school at night.
1: Exactly.
0: Okay. And what parts of the Declaration, or how and why? I mean, do you have any stories from when moments where students were like, I get this?
1: Well, it's pretty simple. I mean, I always, you know, we started every class when we used it, just reading it out loud, one sentence per person going around the room.
0: Yeah.
1: So by the end of just that first reading, you already have the whole text kind of alive in the room. All my students there, those night students, were in that room because they wanted to change their lives. And of course, the Declaration, that's the story it tells. A group of people who get together, they say, so something's not right here. When in the course of human events, it becomes necessary, they say. They detail what's not right, lay out some principles for responding to it, and then link arms and say, we're going to set off in a new direction. And that's what my night students were doing themselves. And so they felt this kind of just tight electric connection. Lincoln used to call it the electric cord, you know, that connects people to the Declaration. And they felt it. So it just came alive instantly.
0: I can imagine that, especially when they get to the end of it and the Declaration closes with that word, those words of like, we pledge our lives and our sacred honor.
1: Exactly.
0: Towards this effort, that must have really landed with all those people who were literally, their whole entire lives were built around trying to change their present and their family's futures.
1: Exactly. That's what they were there for. And so, yes, that mutually pledging lives, fortunes, and sacred honor. And, you know, the conversation would go immediately to things that were problematic in the workplace and things they wanted to change, things that were, you know, a challenge in the city of Chicago and things they wanted to change. The other part of the experience that was really impactful for me was that most of those night students had actually never previously encountered the text. And so I had this just powerful sense of people having had their inheritance withheld from them.
0: And so can you tell me a little bit more about who these night students were? I mean, obviously not specific names, but the kind of backgrounds they came from?
1: Sure, absolutely. I mean, yes. I mean, incredible people. I mean, it's hard not to do with harder to do without names, to be honest. So, and I think if I just use first names, then you won't.
0: Sure.
1: You know, Rita, who was a person who had kids really early in her life and therefore herself never got to finish school. And she was so passionate for her kids' future.

0: she wanted to be learning as well and be bettering her own situation as she was trying to help them better their situation. Kathy, an older woman with a disability that had kept her out of the workforce for a long time and always was living on the edge and trying to figure out how to pull the resources together to get herself a new path in life. Young men who had had brushes with the law and were trying to get themselves a fresh start. So a huge variety of people.
1: Yeah. I want to come back to that in just a second. But since you talked about young men who had brushes with the law, you also actually taught the Declaration to young men who were currently incarcerated as well?
0: Not exactly, in a direct class.
1: Okay.
0: Yeah. I mean, you know, you and I, we talked a decade ago about my book about my cousin, whom I lost after a long period of incarceration. And at the time when I started teaching this night class, I was also deeply engaged with trying to help my cousin get access to education inside the prison that he was in Southern California. And the reason, as a young assistant professor at Chicago, that I wanted to work on this night course was because I desperately wanted to teach students who were like my cousin, who didn't have access to the kind of amazing opportunities that we had on campus.
1: Okay. And so then introducing the Declaration to your cousin and I guess other people he was incarcerated with, did you get a sense from them about what reaction they had to the document as well?
0: Or
1: at least from your cousin?
0: Yeah, no, I mean, sure, with my cousin. I mean, you know, it's a very powerful freedom story, the Declaration. And so for folks who are incarcerated, absolutely. I mean, they are also trying to figure out their freedom story. My cousin wrote poems and raps and things like that that would draw on concepts that came out of the Declaration.
1: Wow.
0: You know, it was a period of time in which, you know, many people at this point are very clear on the way the carceral system, he was in California, that was a particularly stark example, had gotten really out of balance and was desperately unjust in terms of disparate sentencing and so forth, you know, cocaine versus marijuana kind of sentencing or cannabis, and the sort of lack of opportunity for rehabilitation inside meant that there was no true second chance in the system. So, you know, the Declaration has a list of grievances at its center. And what those grievances do is paint a portrait of tyranny.
1: Mm.
0: It's a great kind of analytical tool. And I think it permits anybody who's in a condition where rights are not being fully respected to lay out a portrait of grievances.
1: Yeah. And by the way, folks, Professor Allen's book about her cousin is called Cuz.
0: That's right.
1: It's one of the most beautiful texts I've ever read. So please do go out and get it. Really.
0: Thank you, Magna.
1: It still stays with me, our conversation from 10 years ago. Okay, so you said a little bit earlier, I mean, the reason why I am profoundly moved by hearing that your night students, your cousin who was incarcerated at the time, that these Americans are, you know, thrilled so powerfully to the Declaration because it just eliminates, it just destroys the stereotype that this is a document that is, you know, only for a college, you know, seminar, right? And that it's kind of like it's a dusty old document. But you're describing Americans for whom it was like alive to them. And you said a key phrase, it was their inheritance too.
0: Yep,
1: talk about that. Yeah.
0: Well, I mean, yes. I mean, for lots of reasons, we have these myths about how the text isn't relevant anymore. You know, not relevant to working people, or not relevant to communities of color, or not relevant to women. These are all myths and stereotypes. Actually, at the time of the drafting of the Declaration, John Adams, here from Massachusetts, was one of its leading architects. He was a person who never held human beings in bondage. You know, ditto Abigail Adams. They both adamantly opposed enslavement. And the text, you know, the language about life, liberty, and the pursuit of happiness, John Adams was really central to fashioning that. That language was used immediately to start advocating for abolition here in Massachusetts. For example, Prince Hall, a free African-American here in Boston, used the text in January 1777 to submit a petition to the Massachusetts legislature to end slavery.
1: Yeah.
0: Didn't win then, but before the end of the Revolutionary War, the whole community of people who were working on that did succeed in abolishing enslavement here in Massachusetts.
1: Yeah. So you hit upon something that is one reason why the Declaration is so powerful to me, that even though the men at the time of the drafting, we'll talk about Jefferson a little bit later in the conversation, didn't necessarily always live out the ideals in the Declaration. Within the document, though, is the language with which every subsequent effort towards the expansion of rights for human beings in this country, they reflect on that, the document, the language from the Declaration.
0: They do. And also, there's another really important thing to say, which is that, you know, we will talk about Jefferson later, but the kind of Jefferson picture of hypocrisy does not apply to everybody at the founding. So the, you know, committee that drafted it included John Adams and Benjamin Franklin, and they were both actively advocating against enslavement in 1776. So the point is, the document is actually an abolitionist document, okay? And there's a lot more to be said about that. But right from the very beginning, this country had two voices. It had an abolitionist voice. It also had a voice defending the slave interest. They were both there. So it's not really just that people had looked back later and saw these ideals and used them. Those words in 1776 began the end of slavery right then and there.
1: Wow. We've had about 30 seconds before our first break, Professor Allen. Do you have a favorite part of the Declaration?
0: The second sentence. I mean, it has to be, all right? So, I mean, Lincoln called it the golden apple. The golden apple is our inheritance. I often say to, you know, young people, like, if somebody had an apple that was like pure gold and told you they weren't going to give it to you, how would you feel about that?
1: Wow. Okay, so today we are talking about the Declaration of Independence and why, as Professor Daniel Allen has just said, it is a living document and the inheritance of all of us as Americans. So we'll be back. This is On Point.

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2: You're back with On Point. I'm Meghna Chakrabarty, and Professor Danielle Allen is with us today, and she is walking us through the beauty that is the Declaration of Independence. And Professor Allen, just before we kind of dive into the actual text itself, I was thinking of your Chicago Night students, and teachers have such a profound impact on students' lives. My first deep interaction with the Declaration was in fifth grade. I just had the most brilliant teacher, Mr. Roy Hart. And he made us as fifth graders read the Declaration out loud. Right. And, you know, did we understand half of it? No. But then we spent, you know, weeks thereafter kind of like taking pieces of it and trying to figure it out. And as you mentioned, I think almost everyone in life can think of something that they believe is a force for tyranny in their lives, mm-hmm. even if you're a fifth grader. Mm-hmm. And he had us write down our own personal, right. you know, list of complaints. But the point is that it's the idea that you as a human being mm-hmm. have the agency to confront mm-hmm. An unjust power, which yep. is what really stayed with me. So let's
3: good
2: actually,
3: job, Mr. Hart.
2: the man's a genius. Okay, like seriously, he changed my life. So let's get into the first sentence. Okay, mm-hmm. you said the second's your favorite, but I want to start with the first. Mm-hmm. For folks who forget, here it is. Do you have it memorized? By the way, just
3: the second sentence, the full long version. I hope you have the long version. Of the second sentence.
2: I have it from the National Archives here. So
3: they have a mistake.
2: They do.
3: They do. Okay. It goes all the way to the phrase "safety and happiness." So that's what the second sentence is.
2: Okay. Well, let's start with the we'll do the first one first. Yep. National Archives, come on. Yep. All right. The first sentence is the unanimous declaration of the 13 United States of America. Interesting, they were already calling themselves that. When in the course of human events it becomes necessary for one people to dissolve the political bands which have connected them with another and to assume among the powers of the earth the separate and equal station to which the laws of nature and of nature's God entitle them, a decent respect to the opinions of mankind requires that they should declare the causes which impel them to the separation. So what do you think, what's important about the construction of that first sentence?
3: There's so much in it that's important. I mean, one, there are the beautiful metaphors of rivers underneath it, when in the course of human events, you have to think of a waterway, and they're tapping in there to kind of deep tradition of the idea that politics is about navigation, you know, sort of ship of state, right? That's a metaphor mm-hmm. we commonly use. And the wise leader is navigating choppy seas. So now what we have is people together assessing the seas, trying to navigate them together. So that's one important element of it, this kind of moment of diagnosis. And it's diagnosis they're doing together. Also, of course, this moral justification, the laws of nature and of nature's God. I think of this as the kind of belt and suspenders phrase. So it doesn't matter whether you're a believer or not. You could be a humanist, you could be a deist, etc. If you're in the latter category, it's the laws of nature mm-hmm. that give you this account of, we'll get to human equality and all that it means for human flourishing. And if you're a believer, then it's the laws of nature's God. And so then what they were doing there was really building a big community, yeah. the colonies at the time had believers and they had deists and atheists and so forth. And so they were really developing a kind of moral formulation that could put all of those communities together in the same moral journey.
2: This comes straight out of the Enlightenment, too, doesn't mm-hmm, it? I mean, mm-hmm. the idea that there could be anything other than one commonly recognized all-powerful God.
3: So yes, I mean, you have the period of sort of religious wars and then the development of ideas of toleration that come out of that. And alongside that, Enlightenment philosophy really sort of exploring ideas of human nature and laws of nature and so forth and concepts of natural right. So at this point, right, what they're doing is essentially building a kind of intellectual architecture to resist claims of divine right from a king.
2: Yeah.
3: So the point is, you know, all human beings have access to the laws of nature just through our capacity for reason. That is a feature of our equality. Yeah. And so then once you recognize that, then nobody can claim to just have some special singular divine dispensation. Instead, the laws of nature and of nature's God make the sort of rules of justice, the sort of ethics of morality available to all of us, and the understanding that we need in order to govern ourselves available to all of us.
2: This is so important, I think, because, again, in terms of thinking about the subsequent efforts towards the expansion of rights, the concept that there are natural rights that all of us as human beings should literally have, right? Mm-hmm. And even though we've had to fight for them, it's there in the document. And now, granted, in British history, of course, the monarchy of Britain had gone through several sort of, let's say, structural changes from Magna Carta on. Mm-hmm. But the claim that you may call yourself a divinely appointed king or queen, but that in and of itself is not enough to overcome the fundamental rights of individual humans. I don't know, like that, writing that down in a document, to me, it, lack of a better term, feels quite revolutionary for the time.
3: I mean, it was. I mean, philosophically, people had been making this argument for a while. But to put the philosophy to sort of work in actual politics, that was new. That was revolutionary. And what they're basically saying is, yes, you know, you may claim that you've got this divine right from kings, but in fact, the actual authority comes from the people. And the reason the actual authority comes from the people is because we are all endowed with these basic rights. And we have all the capacity to judge for ourselves whether or not our political institutions are securing our safety and happiness. And given that fact, given the, you know, universality of that basic natural right, any claim to governance or rule always comes back to whether or not the people have granted that right to rule.
2: The consent of the governed.
3: Exactly.
2: Okay, so since we're talking about the implied universality of natural rights in the Declaration, let's go back to Jefferson and slavery and what was happening at the time. Now, I understand, in fact, I think I have it here, that in an earlier draft of the Declaration, Jefferson actually put in language that condemned slavery.
3: Yes, exactly. The first draft. So there was a committee of five that were working on the Declaration. So Thomas Jefferson, John Adams from Massachusetts, Benjamin Franklin, Roger Sherman, and Robert Livingston. So Connecticut, New York, Jefferson from Virginia, Franklin from Pennsylvania, and they worked together on it. And yes, the first draft that they submitted to Congress included condemnation of the king for having permitted the continuance of the slave trade, which they described as, quote, you know, violating the sacred rights of life and liberty of a distant people, meaning the people in Africa.
2: Yeah, he has waged a cruel war against human nature itself.
3: Exactly, yes. So they were using the same concept, sacred rights of life and liberty, cruel war against human nature. Those concepts applied to the slave trade just the same way they applied to what the colonists were experiencing from the king. So that is sort of evidence of the seriousness with which they meant the claim about the sort of universality of human rights.
2: Yeah. I'm just going to read that again. This came out. It's not in the official signed Declaration of Independence, but the line is, he, the king, has waged cruel war against human nature itself, violating its most sacred rights of life and liberty in the persons of a distant people who never offended him, captivating and carrying them into slavery in another hemisphere, or to incur miserable death in their transportation thither. And goes on to call it this piratical warfare. And it is the warfare of the Christian king of Great Britain.
3: Mm-hmm.
2: So it comes out. Congress decides to take it out in order to appease some of the southern colonies, yes?
3: Yes. I mean, so the Declaration is already a moment where the slave interest in the South and then the anti-slavery interest are fighting with each other. And they achieve compromises. One compromise is that comes out. And then the pro-abolition side, what they get is the phrase life, liberty, and pursuit of happiness. Uh-huh. That is an abolitionist phrase. It doesn't say life, liberty, and property. Property would have been the more normal term based on the kind of in 18th century Enlightenment philosophy. But by the spring of 1776, the right of property was being used to defend the right to hold people in bondage.
2: Oh, interesting. Okay. I didn't realize that. So then tell me a little bit more, because, again, I promised we would touch on Jefferson specifically himself. The early draft I was reading from was, I think, his early draft of the Declaration. People like to point out that, be that as it may, he never went on to liberate the enslaved people that he owned, not until, you know, even after his death. So, I mean, just your thoughts on Jefferson himself as a part of this major picture of the founding of the idea of the country.
3: Yeah, no, I mean, it's really important to recognize that the five members of the committee all had very different views and different journeys. And Jefferson's is the most complicated and problematic and challenging and so forth to think about. The thing about Jefferson that folks should understand is, I do not endorse this or approve of it. I mean, he was, in fact, deeply consistent. So he did actually genuinely believe in that idea of universal human rights. He just didn't think that people should share them in the same society with each other. So he was fine with Africans having universal rights in Africa and white people having rights in America. So in some sense, he was the kind of inventor of separate but equal concept.
2: Mm. Oh, interesting. Okay. So the five, Jefferson, Adams,
3: Franklin, Roger Sherman, and Robert Livingston. So four Northerners and one Southerner. Important to recognize that.
2: Okay.
3: And Adams and Franklin in 1776 are already working on the abolition of enslavement.
2: Wow. Okay. So then let's go to the second paragraph then. Again, your favorite, which has, the famous lines, the famous words in it.
3: Yes. May I give you the whole sentence just to make sure we get the whole sentence?
2: Yes, please, please, please do.
3: All right. So we hold these truths to be self-evident, that all men are created equal, that they are endowed by their creator with certain unalienable rights, that among these are life, liberty, and the pursuit of happiness, that to secure these rights, governments are instituted among men, deriving their just powers from the consent of the governed, that whenever any form of government becomes destructive of these ends, it is the right of the people to alter or to abolish it, and to institute new government, laying its foundation on such principles, and organizing its powers in such form as to them shall seem most likely to affect their safety and happiness.
2: Okay, looks like, first of all, ladies and gentlemen, Professor Allen did that from memory. She's not looking at a piece of paper, remarkable. It looks like the version that I'm seeing from the National Archives online, the text indeed does have that. So
3: it has that full.
2: It has that full.
3: Without a period in the middle of it?
2: In the middle of that
3: after pursuit of happiness?
2: After pursuit. Oh! No, there is a period there.
3: That's a mistake.
2: Why does that matter? Why is that important?
3: Because often people stop reading after pursuit of happiness, but it's one sentence. It's a single argument. It's what philosophers call a syllogism. You lay out a set of premises and you have your conclusion. The self-evident truths are that combination of premises plus conclusion. That's how they use the idea of self-evidence at that point in time. And importantly, when you listen to the whole argument of the sentence, the first premise is people have rights. Here are some examples, a partial list, life, liberty, and the pursuit of happiness. People build governments to secure rights. When those governments aren't working, you have the right to change it. And the principle for changing it is that you should deliver your safety and happiness as a community. So you move from individual rights, I have rights of life, liberty, and the pursuit of happiness, to the idea that it's the right of the people to lay the foundation of government and organize it in such a way as to deliver their shared safety and happiness. So you move from I to we over the course of the sentence. And if you stop reading after just the first premise, sorry about that.
2: It's okay.
3: Then you miss that transition from I to we.
2: That is incredible. Okay, so folks, when you read it, if you read it online at the National Archives and you see life, liberty, and the pursuit of happiness, there is indeed a period there. That should not be there. Professor Allen is telling us, remove that, because when you stop reading, you don't get the evolution of the importance of we're talking about not just individuals, but a community
3: exactly.
2: of individuals.
3: That's right. And the period is not there in Jefferson's drafts. It is not there in Adams's drafts. It is not there in the minutes that the Secretary of Congress wrote into the record book of the Continental Congress. The period was introduced by a rogue newspaper printer who somehow scooped the official printer and printing the declaration, and then later engravers picked it up, and the archives is using a later engraving for its transcription of the declaration.
2: Amazing.
3: It's very annoying to me.
2: I can tell. Wow. It's the media's fault all over.
3: Oh, my gosh. No, truly, it is. There's a newspaper guy who showed up in Philadelphia, and he wanted to make a buck by printing faster than anybody else. And so he did, and I think he just didn't like that long sentence. He stuck a period in the middle of it, and, you know, there it went. And weirdly enough, then 2 days later, John Dunlap, the official printer, printed it, okay? And the newspaper guys, his version circulated to the South, and Dunlap's circulated to the North.
2: Oh, my gosh. Wow.
3: Yeah.
2: And you see that as actually having had been consequential?
3: I do. I mean, I have watched students. You know, sometimes you go and you can, you know, sort of do exhibits, and there'll be a version of the declaration hanging. And I've seen students read the declaration and sort of hit the word pursuit of happiness and go like, yes, and then turn around and walk away and never read the second half of the sentence. And so, yes, I mean, at a certain level, if you only ever read up through pursuit of happiness, that will teach you one lesson about rights, and you will learn a very different lesson about rights if you read the whole sentence as fully articulated.
2: You just transformed this document for me, Professor Allen, because I had never really read it that way, in the way that you're talking about, that it is very much a communitarian
3: document.
2: I mean, yes, obviously, because we're talking about the 13 colonies, you know, uniting in opposition to the King of England, but the idea that indeed to pursue true happiness, it has to be a shared one.
3: Exactly. And that last phrase, safety and happiness, is basically an 18th century translation of a Roman phrase, Salus populis et prima lex esto, which means let the health and well-being of the people be the supreme law. In other words, every decision that you make should come down to whether or not this is actually good for the health and well-being of the whole people. So that's what they were really communicating there in that sentence, is that the purpose of government is this shared safety and happiness.
2: I'm looking at my watch now because I've got a little like heart rate monitor on here. My heart rate's just spiking because this is so exciting, actually. Okay, so let's start talking about the list of grievances. We have a minute before our next break, but this is a very, very particular way of forwarding an argument, just making this giant list of everything that the person who you find tyrannical has done wrong. I mean, tell me about what you think about that.
3: So this list, I love this list. I mean, most people think the grievances are boring. They're not boring, all right, folks? So take time to read the grievances. So for starters, they put ads in all the newspapers throughout the colonies to ask people to write in with their complaints about the king. So they crowdsourced their diagnosis of what was wrong with the relationship with Britain. That is how sort of egalitarian they were in the process of their work. Then if you read the grievances closely, you'll recognize that they're actually organized in accordance to constitutional structure. So first you get complaints about the legislative branch.
2: Mm-hmm.
3: Then you get some complaints about the judicial branch.
2: Yep.
3: Then you get some complaints about the executive branch. So the point is that they were already doing constitutionalism even as they were preparing the way to break up with Britain.
2: Interesting, because I'm also seeing things like for quartering large bodies of armed troops amongst us, right? So these are all, that's also an idea that shows up in the Constitution. Oh, for protecting them by a mock trial from punishment for any murders that they should commit on the inhabitants. Oh, interesting. Okay. Imposing taxes on us without our consent.
3: Mm-hmm.
2: I can see. Okay. Well, we are talking today about the Declaration of Independence. We're a month and 3 days away from the 250th anniversary of the signing of the Declaration, and Professor Danielle Allen is with us. We'll have so much more in just a moment. This is On Point.

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14: You're back with On Point. I'm Meghna Chakrabarty, and Danielle Allen is with us today. She is the James Bryan Conant University Professor at Harvard University, one of the nation's leading scholars on the document we're talking about today. It's the Declaration of Independence. And why, even though it was signed a little over 250 years ago, it is a very much a living document that we should all get to know very well, because in it is the idea of why this country should exist. And by the way, Professor Allen is also the author of many books, including Our Declaration, a reading of the Declaration of Independence in Defense of Equality, and also the forthcoming Radical Duke, How One Aristocrat and the American Revolution Transformed Britain. We'll talk about that in a minute. There's another quick part of the Declaration that I do want to discuss with you before we get to the actually how it closes, because we discussed slavery earlier. The Declaration is also quite clear in its view of indigenous peoples.
15: Yes,
14: right at the bottom of the of the list of grievances, the last one talks about quote unquote merciless Indian savages.
15: Yes. No, it's a terrible part of the Declaration, and there really is no recuperating that part of the Declaration. It really is what it sounds like. It is part of a very extreme kind of othering of Native peoples, and that was part of forms of warfare that were ultimately genocidal. I mean, you know, you had Lord Jeffrey Amherst, for example, giving smallpox-infested blankets to indigenous peoples. So that is for sure a very dark blemish.
14: And there was no real disagreement amongst the drafters on that?
15: Not on that. You know, in other words, where there was a disagreement around enslavement, there were voices. I mean, there were people who could speak up and defend and make the case for all that the Native peoples were contributing. Benjamin Franklin, for example, earlier, the Albany Congress had drawn on some of the sort of governance practices of tribal tribes in order to make the case for federation. So he sort of looked at the I think Iroquois Nation, the I don't pronounce correctly, the Haudenosaunee Confederation, and drew lessons from that as a part of advocating for the forms of government that they were trying to establish. So there were people like Franklin who could offer positive accounts, who could criticize the inhumanity of what of the characterizations that he was seeing around them, but they were minority voices.
14: Mm, okay. Well, as you said, it's a it's an inescapable dark spot on the Declaration. It, I mean, it just gets back also to the very, you know, founding of the nation as seen by the colonists in their minds required the, you know, the complete extermination of the people who are already here. It's part of our history, our collective history. Okay. So, let me then read the paragraph that comes out of the grievances. In every stage of these oppressions, we have petitioned for redress in the most humble terms. Our repeated petitions have been answered only by repeated injury. A prince whose character is thus marked by every act which may define a tyrant, and here's the line, is unfit to be the ruler of a free people. Mm-hmm. So they're calling themselves free, even as they are still at that time under the jurisdiction, to put it lightly, of the King of England.
15: Well, I mean, here they're doing two things. I mean, for starters, they're actually tapping into a deep British tradition. I mean, the British people understood themselves to be a free people. And in particular, since the 1688 Glorious Revolution, when they had brought Prince William over to be the new king, they had understood themselves to have a king who served at the pleasure of the people, actually. Mm. So British liberty had, you know, centuries-long traditions, and they considered themselves to carry on that British tradition. Their freedom was about who they were, how they thought about their own liberties and their own rights, and that's what they meant by that. Then they also had now the natural rights tradition that they were layering on top of that.
14: Okay. So that makes the next paragraph even more interesting, because then the declaration turns towards, I guess, British Parliament and says, we've been trying to tell you this for a long time, essentially. They say, we've been seeking the attentions of our British brethren.
15: Exactly.
14: And yet they haven't responded in kind. Can you talk about the appeal directly to Parliament?
15: Well, this is the breaking moment, essentially. I mean, for a decade, they've been having this debate about whether or not Parliament could actually act and do things like sort of tax the colonies or not. And so in the colonies, they went back and forth for a decade over whether or not they should think of themselves as having an allegiance to Parliament or an allegiance to the king. They definitely thought of themselves as British and as British subjects. And they came to the conclusion that no, Parliament couldn't legislate for them. They had no representation in Parliament, so they were brethren in the sense of having the same British liberties as one another. But they were very frustrated that their British brethren in Parliament did not recognize them as having those equivalent liberties, would not grant them their own legislative power on par with Parliament's. Now, of course, Parliament didn't want to do that, because then that would have weakened them in relationship to the king. So you had this very unstable dynamic where the sort of peoples in both places were kind of competing with each other in order to avoid excessive subjection to the king.
14: Oh, interesting. Okay, so this is why they say, we have appealed to their native justice and magnanimity.
15: Yeah, exactly.
14: Okay, and then the declaration goes on to say, they too have been deaf to the voice of justice and consanguinity. We must therefore acquiesce in the necessity which denounces our separation and hold them, as we hold the rest of mankind, enemies in war, in peace, friends.
15: Exactly. Yes. I love that line as well. Enemies in war, in peace, friends. And that's another beautiful statement of sort of natural rights philosophy, that is to say, human rights are universal. And therefore, human beings have the capacity universally to form consent-based practices for shared governance. As a consequence, we should think of every human being as a potential friend, a potential ally. At the same time, we can't leave ourselves vulnerable to attack and domination and the like. And so in that regard, we'll wave the white flag of peace everywhere we go. But if you answer our white flag of peace with something, you know, dominating or violent or aggressive, why, then we will have to fight. So that's what they mean when they say, you know, in enemies in war and in peace, friends.
14: Wow. Okay. So then that takes us to the last paragraph. I mean, is there anything in particular in the last paragraph you want to point out beyond the, just again, like, we pledge our lives, our fortunes, and our sacred honor?
15: Well, it's important, a couple of things to point out. I mean, so they wrote, the last paragraph came first. It was actually the text of the resolution that Richard Henry Lee stood up to offer in Congress on June 7th. And when he offered that resolution that we're going to declare ourselves free and independent states, they weren't ready to vote on it yet.
14: Okay.
15: They wanted it to be unanimous. So instead of voting, they decided to set up three committees to do the work that they thought would be needed to carry this declaration forward. One, a committee to write the preamble. They did that for every resolution. Okay, and that became the Declaration of Independence Writing Committee. Mm-hmm. A committee to draft the Articles of Confederation. And a committee to set up treaties with Spain and France. So in other words, for them, what was happening was a real transition of their status on the world stage. And operationalizing that, you know, the operator's manual required the Articles of Confederation and those treaties with France and Spain. The preamble, what would become the declaration, that was the motivating justification, as you said. But if you look at that last paragraph, they're laying out those tasks, that they're about to write the articles, they're about to draft treaties with France and Spain. So it's the real to-do list for Congress at that point in time. And then, yes, to your point, they conclude when they say we mutually pledge. That word mutually is also really important to me, one of my favorite words. It harkens back to the earlier sentence where it's that move from I to we. They are doing it together, and it is that communitarian commitment.
14: Right, and it's our lives, our fortunes, so they're putting their money on the line too,
15: yep,
14: and our sacred honor.
15: Mm-hmm.
14: I don't know, maybe I'm over-romanticizing this, but the concept that just like their honor as a people, as a new people, is something that they were willing to actually pledge in order to achieve the vision that they laid out here, I still find it moving.
15: I find it moving as well. And that notion of sacred honor means that they were willing to be judged in moral terms.
14: Yeah.
15: Now, the word sacred is about what you hold precious. For some, it has a theological or divine connotation. It doesn't have to have that. It means really simply that which you won't sacrifice because it is held so dear. And when they're saying that their honor is sacred to them, what they are saying is that, you know, as I said earlier in the paragraph, we are submitting ourselves to the supreme judge. In other words, they've laid out their reasons. They've laid out their reasons to all mankind, to the candid opinion of mankind, and they believe in the righteousness of their cause. So in that moment, what they're doing is also establishing this as a country whose actions must always have a moral basis. That's what it means to put your sacred honor on the line.
14: So you said a little bit earlier, Professor Allen, that the Declaration doesn't really sort of come blazing back into the nation's consciousness until Lincoln? It becomes like kind of a lesser document?
15: No, I wouldn't have said that,
14: okay.
15: Actually. No,
14: okay.
15: I'm sorry if I suggested that. What I meant was, what I was trying to say earlier was that it was not that people sort of began to make use of the principles in newer ways later on. What I meant was, right from the beginning, those principles were being used for equality and for liberation. Okay, so that wasn't just a phenomenon that started later. Abolitionism basically starts now, you know, July 4th, 1776. By January 1777, Prince Hall is using these words. Abolitionists start to coalesce around this. They carry the second sentence forward continuously from that point. What happens with Lincoln is that the Confederacy has explicitly rejected the Declaration. The vice president of the Confederacy, Alexander Stevens, in his famous Cornerstone speech says, literally, the Declaration was wrong. It made a mistake in asserting human equality. We are building a new government based on the only true principle, he said, that, you know, white is better than black. So from his point of view, there was some time to reject the Declaration precisely because it had committed to human equality. And so that had obviously riven the country, you know, split it completely in half. So what Lincoln is doing is, as he says in the Gettysburg Address, rededicating the nation. He says, the men who died here have rededicated the nation to the proposition that all men are created equal. And that proposition for Lincoln was the golden apple, as he said. The Constitution was the silver frame that just gives us a way of setting the golden apple. So it's not that it disappears. I mean, in fact, even in the Constitutional Convention, James Wilson reads it out loud and again points to the second sentence as the entire basis for the government that they're forming.
14: Yeah.
15: They ask themselves in the convention whether they need a new statement of principles or just a new operator's manual. They decide they just need a new operator's manual. So they essentially endorse the Declaration as the founding basis for the operator's manual, et cetera. But so it's the pressures of the Confederacy that lead Lincoln to make the case that we need to actually sort of formally rededicate ourselves to these principles.
14: Okay. Rededicate. Got it. Before I get to my last question for this conversation, I want to just take a moment to talk about your forthcoming book, because in a way, the book is Radical Duke, How One Aristocrat and the American Revolution Transformed Britain. This book is also a little bit about how the Declaration and, well, obviously the Revolution, its impacts went far beyond these shores.
15: Absolutely. And also that it emerged from beyond these shores, too. I mean, England and America were totally entangled. So this issue of the period in the Declaration of Independence led me to set my research team to finding all copies of the Declaration produced between 1776 and 1826, because I wanted to figure out where that mistake had come in. As a part of doing that, we discovered a second ceremonial parchment of the Declaration in a small archive in southern England. The world thought there was one. It's in the National Archives, but there's actually a second one, and it's in southern England. So then there was a question of how on earth did it get there. It turns out it belonged to Charles Lennox, the third Duke of Richmond. Richmond and Lenox here in Western Mass are named after him. They're named after him because he was one of the biggest supporters of the Americans. He was the first member of Parliament to recommend acknowledging American independence. And he brought a bill for universal manhood suffrage in Parliament in 1780, which is incredibly early. But the other amazing thing about him was he was the first political patron of Thomas Paine. So Thomas Paine had always told everybody that he never wrote a word before coming to America and publishing Common Sense in 1776. This was not true. He was a radical writer for 20 years in Britain, collaborating with Benjamin Franklin, and the Duke of Richmond was his patron.
14: Okay.
15: They were part of a secret network of radical writers writing polemical tracts against the king. So the Declaration actually emerged, you know, out of this cross-Atlantic conversation, in fact, and there were folks in England who were as much advocates for it. The Duke read it out in Parliament, for example, as there were here in the colonies. And so both countries, Britain and America, changed dramatically at the same time.
14: Amazing. To the point that you said that second ceremonial copy of the Declaration was in England.
15: Exactly.
14: Okay.
15: Yes.
14: Oh, incredible. So that's Radical Duke. It's coming out in just a couple of weeks.
15: Yep, June 16.
14: Okay. So Professor Allen, this conversation, I thought I'd read the Declaration a lot, but you've just like made it a brand new document once again for me. But of course, now I'm thinking about it in terms of the United States as we are today. I mean, how do you think, or what do you think we can do as a people to continue to live the ideals and values that are laid out in this document?
15: Absolutely. Well, again, here I want to take some lessons from Lincoln, who I think understood and lived this document better than anybody else. So he said about himself, "I've never had a political sentiment that didn't come from the Declaration of Independence." The same thing is true for me. I would encourage all Americans to really dive deep into the document and understand that. What does that mean? Excuse me. It means taking incredibly seriously that proposition that all people are created equal. Jerome Powell, last night at the JFK Library, giving his speech accepting the Profile in Courage Award, said, "This is a nation dedicated to the proposition that all people are created equal." He described his own commitment to the rule of law to be a reflection of that deep understanding that what he owed in his work, he owed to the American people, not to any one individual. Lincoln compressed the whole argument of the Declaration into the phrase, that this is a government of the people, by the people, for the people. What he meant was, it can be for the people only when it is by the people. What that means for all of us is that all the things in our political system that keep this from being a government by the people, we need to change. Whenever we are shrinking the electorate through gerrymandering, whenever we are shrinking the electorate through closed or semi-closed primaries, we need to open that up. All the people need to vote in every election. We need to fight money in politics because our institutions are being captured by that. There is a list of things, it's not super long, that we can do to make sure that this is a government by the people that will make it for the people again. And that, in my view, is how you bring that proposition that we are all created equal back to life.
14: Wow. Well, Danielle Allen is the James Bryant Conant University Professor at Harvard University. She's also the director of the Allen Lab for Democracy Renovation there at Harvard and the Democratic Knowledge Project at the Harvard Graduate School of Education. Author of Our Declaration, a reading of the Declaration of Independence and in defense of equality, and the forthcoming Radical Duke, How One Aristocrat and the American Revolution Transformed Britain. Professor Allen, thank you so much for bringing the Declaration blazing back to life this hour. I cannot tell you how much I appreciate it.
15: Thank you, Magna. Likewise, I appreciate your deep, deep love of the document. Thank you.
14: I'm Magna Chakrabarty. This is On Point.
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10: I'm Dr. Anthony Lazarowitz, and this is Climate Connections. A growing number of people are heating and cooling their homes with ductless heat pumps called mini-splits. And despite the name, there's nothing mini about the impact this technology can have on your comfort and bills. Mini-splits have an outdoor unit that connects to one or more indoor units with a refrigerant line set. Those indoor units are typically wall-mounted, and each can be set to the temperature of your choosing, so you can make certain parts of your home warmer or cooler.
16: I generally like to put a unit in a bedroom so that you have the ability to shut your door at night and you are still being served by the heating and cooling of the mini split.
10: Abby Hawes of Ethos Green Power in Wisconsin says the units are visible and take up wall space, which some people consider a drawback. But there are also many benefits. The technology is very efficient, so you can stay comfortable without racking up high utility bills. For example, Hawes says before getting mini splits, one of her clients relied on a window AC unit.
16: They'd turn it on, try to cool off, they'd stand in front of it, and then they would shut it down because it's expensive to run those.
10: But with their new heat pumps, they can afford continuous cooling. So mini splits can make a big difference for residents. Climate Connections is produced by the Yale Center for Environmental Communication. 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
1: This is Morning Edition. Good morning. It's 90.9 FM in Philadelphia. It's 519. I'm Jennifer Lynn. You can check out WHYY-TV's new children's series. It's called Good Neighbor Club. The show launches today. 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I know the kids sometimes get up early like that. Check it out, Good Neighbor Club. Morning Edition. It is a Tuesday, the 2nd of June. Entering the month of June with some dry weather. We'll talk about that next.
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1: I'm Jennifer Lynn. Good morning. It's going on 521. It is a little chilly this morning, 53 degrees right now in Center City, Philly, but we'll get up to 79. It'll be very nice with some sunshine, a few clouds, and a wind 10 to 15 miles an hour on your Tuesday. Tonight, some clouds, low of 58. Tomorrow, we get up to 84. 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
0: 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I'm A. Martinez.
5: I'm Leila Fadel.
6: And I'm Steve Inskeep. The theater world gathers Sunday for the Tony Awards, and one of the nominees personifies endurance. Andre DeShields acted on and off Broadway for half a century before winning his first Tony Award in 2019 at the age of 73.
7: I am making good on my promise that I would come to New York and become someone you'd be proud to call your native son.
6: That was 2019 on CBS. This year, at age 80, Andre DeShields is nominated for another Tony Award for his role in Cats, the Jellicle Bull.

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1: This is Morning Edition. Good morning. Thanks for listening. It's 5:42. Pollinator gardens help migrating birds and butterflies. One state on their flight path is planting habitats at its prisons. We'll hear that story. It sounds interesting. I was smelling a lot of honeysuckle yesterday. I guess that's a big pollinator. Good morning, I'm Jennifer Lynn. In Pennsylvania, a measure to keep cell phones out of schools throughout the day has passed the State House. From our news partner at WESA, Tom Reist reports the bill has had supporters and foes from both parties.
2: The bill was sponsored by Allegheny County Democrat Mandy Steele and would keep cell phones out of students' hands from the morning bell to dismissal. Exceptions would be allowed during emergencies and for students with medical conditions or special learning needs. Critics say the schools themselves should set cell phone policies, but Steele says all schools should remain phone-free for the sake of student health.
3: The mental, physical, and academic health of children has plummeted in conjunction with unfettered access to smartphones. The research is abundant and clear.
2: The ban did receive bipartisan support in a Monday vote, though 20 Democrats opposed it. Steele's bill has the support of Governor Josh Shapiro, and a similar measure already passed the Senate. Reporting from Harrisburg, Tom Reist.
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0: Good morning, I'm Leila Faldin. The New York Public Library celebrated America's 250th birthday by brewing a beer from George Washington's journal. It was intended more for survival than flavor. Soldiers used it when they couldn't trust the water. A little while after writing the recipe, Washington got sick anyway and went to Williamsburg, Virginia for treatment, which is where he met his wife, Martha. Aw, he had a mead cute. It's Morning Edition.
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0: It's Morning Edition from NPR News. I'm Leila Fadil.
8: And I'm A. Martinez. Six states hold primary elections today, including Montana. Political parties usually avoid getting involved in primaries. That is changing. Here's Shaylee Rager.
9: The library in rural Drummond, just off the interstate in western Montana, is packed for a forum. More than a dozen congressional, statewide, and local candidates give their elevator pitches. There isn't time to debate, but that doesn't stop candidates from taking subtle jabs at each other, or not so subtle, like from State Representative John Fitzpatrick.
10: My opponent talked about how she had been supported or is being endorsed by the Montana Republican Party. It's sad to say that the Montana Republican Party leadership has completely lost its way. It has become the enemy of the people, particularly the taxpayer.
9: That may sound like typical mudslinging, but Fitzpatrick is a Republican himself. He's fallen out of the party's favor and isn't the only one. The state GOP has publicly shunned Fitzpatrick and other moderates for siding with Democrats on Medicaid expansion and other issues. Fitzpatrick says he listens to constituents over party leaders.
11: I've knocked on roughly 1,900 doors so far in this particular cycle. Nobody has ever said to me, we want you to go to Helena, engage in ideological warfare, and get nothing done. Yet that's exactly where the Republican Party leadership is taking us.
9: Montana political parties have historically refrained from getting involved in elections until after the primary. 100 years ago, party leaders largely decided nominations behind closed doors. Political science professor Laurel Harbridge Young at Northwestern University says over the 20th century, many states wanted to democratize the process and instituted primary elections.
12: It was letting the people have a say in picking who would be the nominee for the party instead of the party bosses just deciding amongst themselves.
9: Harbridge Young says parties like to avoid ugly, contentious primaries between their own members.
12: That potentially weakens the candidate going into the general election because now your opponent in the general already has all these clips that they can show of, look, even fellow Republicans or fellow Democrats think this candidate is terrible for reasons X, Y, Z.
9: Despite that history, the Montana GOP has publicly condemned more than a dozen legislative candidates. That approach is becoming more common across the country and parallels President Trump's tactics of pitting Republicans against one another in primaries. And Democrats in several states are criticizing the National Democratic Congressional Campaign Committee this year for doling out primary endorsements.
13: It's official. I have filed with the Secretary of State for House District 76.
9: That's Trish Schreiber, Fitzpatrick's opponent. She's on the Montana GOP's honor roll. It's the first time the party has made a list of candidates deemed loyal. In a video posted to social media, Schreiber says Fitzpatrick doesn't represent rural values. At the forum in Drummond, she hits the GOP's top talking points.
14: Our society has degraded our individual liberties by piling on rules, regulations, and taxation that guide the people to be dependent on government.
9: New Montana GOP chair Art Wittig says moderates in the state have been a source of frustration for decades, and the party had to take action.
15: The party can't be a strong party if you have people working against it from the inside and having open rebellion.
9: Moderate Republicans argue they vote with leadership on the vast majority of bills and that ideological tests should be left to voters. But Wittig says the GOP sweep of recent state elections means Montanans aren't interested in bipartisan compromise. For NPR News, I'm Shaylee Riker in Helena.
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1: It's Morning Edition at 5:49. Good morning. It is primary day in New Jersey. And the sun is up. It's going to be a nice day for any kind of in-person voting. Beautiful weather, beautiful skies this morning already. The sun's been up since 5:33. We will get very close to 80 degrees today. 79 is the expected high. The normal high, that is, for this time of year is 77. So we're right on par with that. And then the normal low is 60. And look at that. We'll have that low of 58 tonight. So we're right in sync there. It's 5:50. Good morning.
16: A hunger strike over the conditions inside an immigration detention center in New Jersey has brought days of protests to Newark and made the Garden State the next front in the country's ongoing immigration debate. Join me, Michael Hill, for the next edition of Ask Governor Sherrill. We'll talk about the latest out of Delaney Hall, World Cup preparations, and her efforts to plug a multi-billion-dollar state budget gap. And we'll take your calls. Ask Governor Sherrill, tomorrow night at 7 on WHYY.
17: Today on Studio 2, clashes between demonstrators and law enforcement outside of Newark's Delaney Hall are drawing attention to conditions at ICE detention centers. We'll get the latest today at noon on WHYY.
1: Coming up next hour, Steve Inskeep will speak with David Frum, speechwriter for former President George W. Bush and writer for The Atlantic, about the Trump administration's plans for celebrating America's 250th. We'll hear their conversation at 6:22.
8: It's Morning Edition from NPR News. I'm A. Martinez.
0: And I'm Leila Fadel. Good morning. A farmer, a fishmonger, a cook who makes school lunches. These are Sri Lankans who say the war with Iran hurts them thousands of miles away. NPR's Dia Hadid reports.
18: Chuti the parrot demands rice from her perch on a balcony in Dambagula village. Her owner, Nita Kumari, sympathizes. Life's long been tough for the 44-year-old single mom. But now, she says, I'm under pressure. Kumari's a farmer, and she says she's only planted a quarter of her land because she couldn't afford to hire help. That's because of the Mideast war. Both Iran and the US are blocking the Strait of Hormuz. It's a key global route for energy and fertilizer. That blockade has pushed up the price of fuel in Sri Lanka, and that's pushed up the price of food and transport. So Kumari says farmhands are charging more so they can keep up with rising prices. Now it's $10 a day for a man, half that for a woman. For millions like Kumari, the Mideast war is just the latest punch. Sri Lankans have been reeling from crisis to crisis since 2019. This is NPR reporting on the events of Easter Sunday that year.
19: Coordinated bombings killed more than 200 people in churches and in hotels popular with tourists.
18: Tourism is one of the main ways Sri Lanka earns foreign currency. But after the bombings, foreigners emptied out, and they stayed away as the pandemic paralyzed international travel. Then another shock jolted the country. This is Ahilan Kadirgamart. He is a political economist at the University of Jaffna.
20: What really pushed us over the cliff was in 2022 when the Ukraine war started.
18: It pushed up the price of gas and key items like wheat and vegetable oil. And that partly caused Sri Lanka to default on its debts, triggering a serious economic crisis. Then, in November last year, a cyclone washed away homes, farms, and killed more than 600 people.
20: Now the war in Iran.
18: In the town of Sigria, a caterer prepares free lunches for school children. This is part of a government program for about 1.5 million kids. It began 2 years ago to help curb child malnutrition. Nilanthi Kumari has been up since 3 a.m. preparing rice, dal and an okra curry. By dawn, she's shelling 57 boiled eggs, one for each child. At the school, kids have left their open lunch boxes out, and Kumari briskly ladles in the food as they play outside. She says, feeding children is a good deed. But she's not a charity. The war's pushed up food prices. She's barely breaking even. But she knows, if she walks away, these boys and girls will go hungry. In the capital, Colombo, the deputy finance minister says some children are attending school just to eat.
21: That is the reality. They are starving.
18: Anil Chiantha Fernando says the government wants to spend money to help people get by, that it also needs to spend its limited money to buy oil, which is now much more expensive, to keep industries afloat so the economy doesn't tank through this latest crisis. Fernando cautions patience.
21: It takes time.
18: Sri Lankans are trying to muddle through. In a fishing harbour in the southern town of Gaul, Tanushka chops up fish for tips. Tanushka, who only goes by one name, sharpens his machete, then gets to work on a tuna. Tanushka says there's not much work, and even the tips are stingier. Instead of $3, folks are more likely to hand over 30 cents. He says, how can people buy fish without money? He gestures to his other machete. The handle's fallen off. The last time he bought one, it cost $4.50. Now it's $18. He says, I can't afford that. I'll just have to wait till things get better. Dear Hadid, NPR News, reporting from across Sri Lanka.
8: Pollinators from birds to butterflies are in decline because of habitat loss, pesticides, and climate change. Chloe Bennett-Steele with State Impact Oklahoma reports on a new effort to expand their habitats.
22: Thank you.
23: It's a sunny day in northern Oklahoma, and Walt Scott is planting a garden.
22: I made that flower bed along the edge there all across the front. We grow a few peppers and some garlic in there with it, but mostly flowers.
23: Scott is known as the head gardener at Dick Connor Correctional Center, a medium security men's prison in Hominy. He's serving a life sentence and really loves gardening. He spends a lot of time with flowers that line the facility's sidewalks.
22: I just like them. We like to watch the hummingbirds and the butterflies come in, you know.
23: Today, Scott has some extra help. Members of the Oklahoma Monarch Society cart in bags of fresh dirt and native seedlings to start up a new garden. It's part of a partnership between the nonprofit and the state's Department of Corrections. Unused land at four prisons is transformed into native pollinator habitats. Amanda Fitzgerald with the Monarch Society says the gardens are critical for the migrating insects.
2: When monarchs come through Oklahoma twice a year, they are looking for that habitat for them to be able to complete that journey.
23: Helping plant the habitat is Joshua Kodina, who normally works with metals at a prison factory.
3: We deal with a lot of hard stuff all day, as far as, you know, working and people, you know, and then to come out here to make something soft, it's just a different experience and it gives you peace of mind almost, I guess you would say.
23: Kodina is a citizen of the Kiowa tribe of Oklahoma. He's also serving a life sentence and says he misses being outdoors and watching insects interact with plants.
3: When you're locked up in a cell most of the time of the day, getting to touch a piece of dirt is a piece of freedom.
23: Kodina and other gardeners are installing species of milkweed, asters, black-eyed Susans, and blue mist flowers. As the plants take root and grow, migrating birds and butterflies should have a few more places to land in Oklahoma. For NPR News, I'm Chloe Bennett Steele in Oklahoma.
8: That story was produced by KOSU's Sierra Pfeiffer. This is Morning Edition from NPR News. I'm Amy Martinez.
0: And I'm Leila Fadel.
1: I'm Jennifer Lynn in Philadelphia. 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
1: Hello and good morning. News is coming up. Also coming up this week, you can join WHYY's Bridging Blocks team on Thursday at 5:30 p.m. at the Library of Accessible Media for Pennsylvanians to discuss artificial intelligence and its accessibility or lack thereof. 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Feels like 52, it's 53 in Philly. We're on the way to 79 degrees with sunshine and a few clouds. News is next. Good morning.
0: Good morning. The Justice Department won't fight a temporary pause on President Trump's $1.8 billion fund that could pay January 6th rioters. Some Senate Republicans want Trump to end the fund for good. It's Morning Edition from NPR News.
1: It's primary day in New Jersey, where Democrats and Republicans will pick their nominees for Congress. I'm Jennifer Lynn.
0: Six states hold primaries today. California is using a new voting map designed to help Democrats flip up to five House seats. I'm Leila Fadel.
8: And I'm Amy Martinez. What will tonight's results tell us about the party's chances in November? And columnist David Frum compares Trump's plans to celebrate America's 250th birthday to the nation's 100th and 200th anniversaries. Frum's judgment, a fiasco. It's Tuesday, June 2nd. On this day in 1935, Babe Ruth retired from baseball. The next year, he was in the first Hall of Fame class. News is next.
24: Live from NPR News in Washington, I'm Janine Hurst. Iran is suspending talks with the U.S. over the U.S.-Israeli war if Israel doesn't stop its expanding invasion of Lebanon. This came shortly after Israel warned residents of a suburb in Beirut to evacuate ahead of planned airstrikes. That suburb is a stronghold of the Iranian-backed Hezbollah militant group. On social media, President Trump said he spoke to leaders of both Iran and Israel and says he secured pledges to end the fighting in Lebanon. Meanwhile, shipping analysts say the U.S. military has helped dozens of commercial vessels through the Strait of Hormuz in recent weeks. NPR's Kat Lonsdorf reports.
25: In the past 3 weeks, around 70 commercial ships have transited a kind of pathway through the strait that the U.S. Navy created off the coast of Oman, away from the Iranian coastline. It's dangerous for ships to pass near Iran without obtaining Iranian approval right now, as negotiations have stalled to reopen the strait and end the war. But this alternative and still risky route doesn't mean that shipping through the strait is resuming. The number of ships that have managed to pass through with U.S. coordination in recent weeks weeks is still very low compared to early February, before the U.S.-Israeli attacks on Iran. The conflict with Iran and the closing of the strait has significantly disrupted global energy supplies. Kat Lonsdorf, NPR News, Washington.
24: In Ukraine, at least 14 people are dead after Russia attacked overnight with a barrage of missiles and drones. Dozens of others were injured. While Ukraine has been able to intercept a large number of those drones, ballistic missiles are still a major vulnerability for the country, and its president has been asking allies for more air defense missiles to counter them. Six states are holding primary elections today: California, Iowa, Montana, New Jersey, New Mexico, and South Dakota. There are competitive primaries for governor in California and Iowa, and in both states, the Democratic Party sees a roadmap to take control of Congress. NPR's Sage Miller reports.
6: California voters will select which two candidates for governor will move on to the general election in a nonpartisan primary. But it's also the first time in decades that Democratic voters haven't had a clear frontrunner. As part of the nationwide redistricting fight sparked by President Trump's push for more GOP seats, California is slated to pick up 5 new Democratic seats. Iowa Republican voters will pick their nominee for governor, but Democrats are hopeful they can flip the office come November. Iowa Democrats will also pick the U.S. Senate candidate who they believe has a shot at winning the competitive seat. Sage Miller, NPR News.
24: World financial markets. Asian markets ended in mixed territory by the close. The Nikkei in Japan down 0.3%. The Hang Seng up 2.5%. This is NPR.
1: Good morning. I'm Jennifer Lin. It's 6:04. This is WHYY's Morning Edition from Philadelphia. It is primary day in New Jersey, where Democrats and Republicans will pick their nominees for Congress. WHYY's Kenneth Burns provides this rundown.
7: At the top of the ticket is the U.S. Senate race. 4 Republicans are vying for the chance to challenge Democratic incumbent Cory Booker, who is running unopposed in his primary. All 12 congressional districts are on the ballot. One of the hottest races is the 12th district, which includes parts of Mercer, Middlesex, Somerset, and Union counties. That's where a baker's dozen of Democratic candidates are running for a chance to succeed Congresswoman Bonnie Watson Coleman, who is not seeking another term this year. Greg Mealy is the lone Republican running in the blue-leaning district. Some municipalities and counties will have local offices and questions on the ballot as well. From the New Jersey desk, Kenneth Burns, WHYY News.
1: At the State House in Trenton Monday afternoon, dozens of people attended a rally protesting conditions inside and outside of Delaney Hall. WHYY's David Matthau reports.
10: Marie Henselder Kimmel of the group New Jersey Voters Want More Say is calling on Governor Sherrill to do more to help those being held inside Delaney Hall.
11: We want the detainees' demands to be met. We want Governor Sherrill and the AG to start using New Jersey constitutional power. The law is not suspended inside Delaney.
10: Henselder Kimmel says a few nights ago, a well-behaved crowd had gathered outside the facility and all of a sudden, quote, fully militarized riot gear police started advancing on peaceful protesters. What the heck? That's not what we voted for to have done by our governor. A spokesperson for Governor Sherrill declined to comment. From the New Jersey desk, David Matthau, WHYY News.
1: Philadelphia's district attorney is touting better than average numbers when it comes to homicides in Philadelphia. Larry Krasner says as the traditionally tough summer months begin, the homicide rate is at a record low.
12: We are looking simply on the math, but of course the math doesn't speak at all to people who've suffered a terrible loss. But we're looking at fewer than 12 homicides a month for these 5 months. Closer to 11, actually.
1: D.A. Krasner believes more social programs and grassroots anti-violence initiatives, including those funded by his office, are helping to keep the murder rate down in the city. Checking sports, it's the Phillies hosting the Padres tonight. Aaron Nola is expected to start on the mound for the Phils. And the Philadelphia Eagles, they have traded star wide receiver A.J. Brown to the New England Patriots in exchange for a 2028 first-round pick and a 2027 fifth-round pick. Your forecast, very nice for us today as we get close to 80 degrees with winds north, northwest at 10 to 15 miles per hour. Sunny to partly cloudy skies for us today and tonight. A few passing clouds. We dip down to 58. Right now it's 53. It's Morning Edition.
9: 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Other contributors include the estate of Joan B. Kroc, whose bequest serves as an enduring investment in the future of public radio and seeks to help NPR be the model for high-quality journalism in the 21st century. This is NPR.
0: It's Morning Edition from NPR News. I'm Leila Fadel in Washington, D.C.
8: And Amy Martinez in Los Angeles, California. The Trump administration says it will not violate a court order. The order is about the president's $1.8 billion pool of money to pay people who claim to have past administrations target them. Democrats and Republicans in Congress have opposed the funds since it was announced. In a few minutes, we'll hear from one of them, Representative Tom Suozzi.
0: A judge temporarily blocked the administration from creating it last week, and Monday, the Justice Department said it would, quote, abide by that temporary ruling.
8: Here to make sense of all this is NPR political reporter Elena Moore. So, Elena, a lot of back and forth on this. Chop it up for us.
13: Yeah, so this all connects back to a different lawsuit. Back in February, President Trump announced he was suing his own government over a 2019 leak of his tax records. So he sued the IRS for $10 billion. But then last month, when a federal judge in Florida overseeing that case started questioning its merits, Trump dropped the case and the administration announced a settlement where the Justice Department would start this anti-weaponization fund to compensate people who were allegedly targeted by the government for their political beliefs. And A, that drew bipartisan backlash and concerns that it could be used to pay people who were convicted for storming the Capitol on January 6th.
8: What did the Trump administration have to say about that?
13: Well, in a statement on X Monday, the Department of Justice said it strongly disagrees with the court's ruling. The DOJ also defended who would qualify for this fund, saying it was available to anybody who was, quote, weaponized, targeted, or persecuted, whether they were Democrat, Republican, conservative, independent, or otherwise, end quote. NPR also reached out to the White House for a comment, but a White House spokesperson pointed to this same statement.
8: All right, so it's paused, but is paused going to eventually lead to stopped?
13: Right. Well, at this moment, that is unclear. Right now, it's on hold, and the federal judge in Virginia overseeing the case has to decide whether that temporary restraining order should be permanent. There's a hearing scheduled for June 12th, next week, but we really can't say how the judge will rule, and we don't know how the administration will respond. So a bit of a holding pattern right now, and that's notable because this has caused a lot of headaches for the White House. You know, we don't see Republicans break with the president very often, but this is an issue where there has been some rare pushback within the party. Even after the DOJ's statement yesterday about, you know, abiding by the court's decision, we saw multiple Senate Republicans push for the White House to just end the fund.
8: Yeah, so what might this mean for the president's agenda?
13: Well, remember, the midterms are fast approaching, and Republicans are trying to score some legislative wins. But we've already seen this fund become a distraction. Last month, it derailed Republicans' plans to pass some $70 billion for immigration enforcement. Senate Republicans want to try again to pass it this week, but the anti-weaponization fund has been complicating that because Democrats have been promising to introduce amendments that would put GOP lawmakers

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1: It's Morning Edition at 6:42. For its 10th anniversary, Philly Music Fest looks to continue what built the annual event into a launch pad for the local scene and a welcoming party for the artists who have left an impact. WHYY's Corey Sharber has more on shows taking place this October.
2: From October 12th through the 18th, shows at independently owned venues will host intimate performances by acts used to playing larger rooms. The first iteration of the festival took place in 2017 at what was then called World Cafe Live across two nights.
3: It was unconscionable that it would be seven nights or even two shows in two different venues in the same night.
2: Greg Seltzer is the festival's co-founder. He said in addition to growing in size over the last 9 years, the festival has donated over $600,000 to various local music organizations.
3: So every time we've considered growth, which has been incremental, we've determined whether the growth maximizes or increases impact. And if it doesn't, we don't do it. So the last 4 years, we've been at roughly a week of shows, and we feel pretty good about the impact that a week of shows has on the music community.
2: Tickets are on sale now for shows that include headliners The Dillinger Escape Plan, RJD2, and Sweet Pill. A surprise headliner for Ardmore Music Hall will be named in August, and tickets for that show will go on sale at a later date. Corey Sharber, WHYY News.
1: Well, today, Mayor Parker will join Philadelphia Soccer 2026 and Public Safety, Transportation, and Emergency Management Partners for a media briefing. It's entitled Know Before You Go. The briefing is expected to highlight Philadelphia's readiness ahead of FIFA Club World Cup events and the Fan Festival. This is Morning Edition. It's WHYY.
4: Good morning, May Martinez. Kids in New York have never had a chance to see the Knicks in the NBA Finals. Tomorrow will be the first time in 27 years. But there could be a snag. Bedtime. The game starts at 8:30 p.m., could go past 11. So yesterday, Mayor Zoran Mamdani signed an executive order repealing bedtime. But when the finals are over, bedtime is back, which I don't understand, because didn't some guy with blue eyes once sing that New York is the city that doesn't sleep? It's Morning Edition.
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0: It's Morning Edition from NPR News. I'm Leila Faldin.
4: And I'm A. Martinez. Serena Williams, the winner of 23 Grand Slam singles tennis titles, is returning to the court. The 44-year-old accepted an invitation to play doubles with Canadian Vicky Emboko at next week's HSBC Championship in London. It'll be her first match since the U.S. Open in 2022. Ben Rothenberg, host of the No Challenges Remaining podcast, is here. Ben, I have seen her post videos of her crashing random tennis games in parks, in public parks, freaking everyone out. Any indications that this was about to happen?
6: You know, the indication we had came last year when Serena quietly re-entered the anti-doping testing pool, which she had removed herself from, I think, only one day after playing her final match at 2022 U.S. Open. Players regularly do that. It's a hassle and a pain to have to give your whereabouts every day so a tester can knock on your door at any hour and demand a sample. That's part of, you know, keeping the sport clean, and something that Serena would have gone through for many years. And then she re-entered this program, reapplied, and got herself reinstated after completing 6 months in this program, starting last August and finishing her 6 months in February. There's no reason to do that without designs on coming back to professional competitive tennis. So that was the clearest sign, even if she had not given any real clear confirmations or explanations about what she was doing back in that testing program.
4: So no hint at all at her motivations for returning now? I mean, nothing at all?
6: We really don't know. No, she hasn't done that many interviews. She did a Today Show interview with Savannah Guthrie to promote her weight loss drug ad during the Super Bowl. And Guthrie asked her about it, and she was evasive and sort of laughing and saying, just being non-committal, but clearly something was up. And, you know, Serena, I think, enjoys having a bit of mystery about herself, enjoys the intrigue, enjoys the whispers. And so we'll finally get to see. She'll finally be facing interviews and press when she plays next week in London, if not before then. And we'll finally get some answers. So we don't really know what her expectations are, what how she's going to define success for this latest chapter of her career, how hungry she is for an elusive, you know, 24th Grand Slam singles title, or if she just wants to go out there and have some fun and play, you know, in front of her two daughters or something.
4: Well, yeah, that's what I was about to ask, Ben, because, yeah, I mean, why not, if you're going to play, play for titles, right? I mean, could a return to Wimbledon be coming up at the end of the month?
6: Absolutely. Now, this decision to play her first tournament back on a grass court in London definitely seems like a precursor to Wimbledon. It'd be pretty shocking if Wimbledon wasn't in her plans. And I also know from my own reporting that she's also been in conversations already with the U.S. Tennis Association, which runs the U.S. Open. So I would expect that she has a relatively full summer dance card of tennis lined up across the English grass and then the American hard courts as well.
4: Thing is, Ben, you cover sports and athletes. I used to do that too. Age is undefeated. She's going to be 44, or she is 44. What do we expect to see when she actually gets on the court?
6: Yeah, it's really tough to know. There's really no track record of success at this sort of level of singles play, certainly, for a tennis player in her mid-40s. You know, her sister came back last year. She was 1 year older, 45, Venus, and she came back and won her first match in Washington, which is a big deal. And then I think she lost her next 9 or 10 matches in a row. This is, you know, it's very hard to do this. And it just seems like it's something that, you know, again, this will be about setting expectations for Serena. Does she want to just go out there and have fun, or is she really having her eyes on the prize? Knowing Serena Williams and her competitiveness, I'm sure she has some designs or dreams or delusions, some might say, that she can still be the best in the world. But also that kind of confidence is what made her great for so long, for better and for worse.
4: And I guess even just having her for one tournament, even if it's just one, is worth it, right? I mean, it's her. It's the GOAT.
6: It'll be fun. Yeah. It should be a fun time.
4: Ben Rothenberg, host of the No Challenges Remaining podcast. Ben, thanks a lot.
6: Thank you.
4: It's Morning Edition from NPR News. I'm A. Martinez.
0: And I'm Leila Fadel.
1: I'm Jennifer Lynn in Philadelphia. It's 6:49 now. Good morning. Do you like barbecues? It is the time of year, right? Well, on Saturday, June 6th at 12:30 p.m., you can join WHYY News for a community barbecue in Willingboro, New Jersey. 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
10: From Marketplace, I'm Nancy Marshall-Genzer in Washington. One of the nation's largest uranium companies, Uranium Energy Corporation, is reporting earnings tomorrow. This comes as the uranium industry is boosting production. The U.S. is looking to nuclear power to help meet growing electricity needs, and a key ingredient, of course, is uranium. Right now, we import most of it from countries like Canada and Kazakhstan, but as Marketplace's Caitlin Tan reports, that wasn't always the case.
11: Back in the 30s in Wyoming, a few people called a now ghost town home on the range. For real.
12: Yeah, believe it or not, if you got a letter postmarked there, it would be home on the range.
11: Robert Gregory is a University of Wyoming geologist. He says in the 50s, a uranium investor came to town.
12: His last name was Jeffrey, and so it became Jeffrey City.
11: It became the epicenter of the nation's uranium boom through the 70s. But then came the partial meltdown at Three Mile Island.
12: When something like that happens, people rethink nuclear power.
11: Uranium mining slumped for decades.
13: There's been a huge resurgence in that mining, driven by this demand for AI data centers and the government policies.
11: Morgan Bazilian is with the Colorado School of Mines. This year, the federal government invested billions into the uranium supply chain.
13: It does seem like the beginning of a boom.
11: Six mines are operating, up from three in 2021, and much of it in Wyoming.
14: We're in the expanding and restarting existing facilities phase.
11: Rainey Linz is with the Wyoming State Geological Survey.
14: Prices would certainly have to be higher, I think, for most new projects to start up.
11: Uranium is around $85 a pound. Industry says it needs over $100. I'm Caitlin Tan for Marketplace.
10: Let's do the numbers. The FTSE in London is up about 0.3%, but the Dow, S&P, and NASDAQ futures are all down in the 1-4% range, with the Dow future down more than 200 points. The 10-year Treasury yield is up at 4.43%.
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10: It's been about 4 months since President Trump threatened sanctions against countries supplying much-needed oil to Cuba. This adds pressure to an economy already struggling with shortages, inflation, rolling blackouts, and the effects of the long-standing U.S. embargo. Marta Nunez-Sarmiento, a sociologist and retired professor, has lived through almost every major chapter of Cuba's modern economy. She walks us through how Cuba's economy has changed over the decades.
15: I'm Marta Nunez-Sarmiento. I'm a sociologist and a retired university professor. I was brought up in a very elitist American school in Havana. My classmates were all from American diplomats or American owners of big industries or Cubans that were very rich and very much linked to the United States. In January of 1961, there was a literacy campaign. We were 6 million Cubans, 1 million were illiterate. Then I joined the literacy campaign. And I knew what poverty was, that poverty smells, you can touch poverty. For me, it was very shocking. After the Berlin Wall fell, we started in a crisis, horrible, horrible crisis in the 90s. We were on our own. There was a way getting out of that through tourism. And the incomes from tourism were used to create the pharmaceutical industries based on biotechnology. In 2021, three COVID vaccines were produced in Cuba, but the budget went to protect Cubans from COVID. So in 2022, Cubans started fleeing the country. From 2022 to 2025, 2 million Cubans have left the country. There's also a lot of young professionals who left the country. There are a lot of old people living on their own, And many of those recent migrants, they're in a very unstable situation, so they cannot send them regular remittances. The general mood is stress. We're in a hole. We're in a deep hole. And there's no light at the end. We're having insomnia. We're having depressions. Every family budget goes mainly by food. That's the main thing. Food, food, food, food. We have a rationing card, but there is zero product. In my neighborhood, of course, the first topic of conversation whenever we meet is, the blackout, it's too hot. Second topic of conversations, the food. Third topic, the medicines. And then we start talking about the soap operas, the Cuban and the Brazilian soap operas. That's what we're speaking of in my neighborhood. Of course, people are also criticizing the government, but the mistakes of a government, yes, they delay the investments in the energy system, but they're doing their best to keep us alive. And the big question is the embargo, the blockade. Remember those mafia people in your American movies? They put a chains around you, or they put us in a cement and then into the Hudson River and say, come on, start swimming. That's how we are. So it's very hard. Well, it's part of being a Cuban in Cuba.
10: Our producers are Emma Condon, Tamara Fagan, Ashley Rodriguez, Ariana Rosas, and Erica Soderstrom. Our senior producer is Alex Schroeder. Our supervising senior producer is Meredith Gerritsen-Morby. In Washington, I'm Nancy Marshall-Genzer with the Marketplace Morning Report. 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
17: You're tuned in to Morning Edition. Good morning. 6:59, I'm Jennifer Lynn. It feels nice and fresh outside. It is 56 degrees. And it'll be a nice mild day, a high of 79. With sunshine, maybe a few clouds from time to time. The breeze will be centered around 10 to 15 miles an hour. Some clouds tonight as we get back into the 50s, 58 for the low, and a chance of a rain shower tomorrow as we lift up to 84. News headlines are next right here on Morning Edition. Good morning. It's 7 o'clock.
4: Good morning. Israel prepared to bomb Beirut today. It hasn't. Israel pulled back after a call between President Trump and Prime Minister Benjamin Netanyahu, two leaders increasingly at odds over the war. It's Morning Edition from NPR News.
17: Three Atlantic City casinos and one Philadelphia area casino could be acquired by a company looking to acquire Caesars.
4: The AI company Anthropic is getting ready to sell its stock to the public. I'm E. Martinez.
18: And I'm Leila Fadil. One analyst searched for a technical term for how much money it could raise. He went with bonkers. And Broadway star Andre DeShields is up for another Tony for his role in Cats, the Jellicle Ball. He tells Steve what people misunderstood about his first Tony acceptance speech. It's Tuesday, June 2nd. On this day in 1966, the NASA spacecraft Surveyor 1 landed on the moon and started sending back pictures. The news is next.
19: Live from NPR News in Washington, I'm Janine Herbst. Amid backlash from both Democrats and Republicans, the Trump administration is backing off plans for a nearly $1.8 billion fund for people who feel they've been victimized by unfair prosecution by the government. The Justice Department says it will abide by a federal judge's temporary order to not proceed with any steps to create or fund the program as a lawsuit against it plays out. And here's Elena Moore reports this comes as Republicans look forward to the midterm elections.
20: This has caused a lot of headaches for the White House. You know, we don't see Republicans break with the president very often, but this is an issue where there has been some rare pushback within the party. Even after the DOJ's statement yesterday about, you know, abiding by the court's decision, we saw multiple Senate Republicans Republicans push for the White House to just end the fund.
19: NPR's Elena Moore reporting. A federal judge in Boston is hearing arguments today over President Trump's executive order restricting voting by mail. NPR's Hansi Lo Wang reports the post office has proposed rules that would carry out parts of the order.
3: President Trump's order from March calls for the U.S. Postal Service, which is independent of a president's administration, to come up with lists of eligible voters and only deliver mail-in ballots to people on those lists. In response, USPS has proposed using information from state election officials to create voter lists while making no changes to how it delivers ballots in the mail. We should note USPS is a financial supporter of NPR. Almost two dozen Democratic-led states and voting rights groups are arguing in a federal court in Boston that Trump's directives violate the Constitution, which gives power to state legislatures and Congress, not the president, to set federal election rules. Last month, in similar lawsuits based in Washington, D.C., a judge found it was too early for an emergency ruling that would block parts of an order that the Trump administration has not carried out yet. Democrats are now appealing that judge's decision. Anzi Luong, NPR News.
19: It's primary day in six states today, including California, where a race to replace termed-out Governor Gavin Newsom takes place. From member station KQED in San Francisco, Scott Schaefer has more.
21: California hasn't had a governor's race like this one in decades. An unpredictable horse race with several lead changes, the implosion of a leading candidate after sexual assault allegations, and a slew of relatively unknown options. Once discounted, Javier Becerra, former HHS secretary and California attorney general, has jumped to the front of the pack after Congressman Eric Swalwell dropped out. Not far behind, Republican Steve Hilton, a former Fox News host, he's neck and neck with billionaire investor and political activist Tom Steyer, who's dropped more than $200 million and counting. A few months ago, panicked Democrats feared they could be locked out of a November runoff by this top two primary system, but now polls show it's at least possible the top two finishers will both be Democrats. For NPR News, I'm Scott Schaefer in San Francisco.
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17: Good morning. I'm Jennifer Lynn at 7:04. This is WHYY's Morning Edition from Philadelphia. About 60 people gathered at the New Jersey State House on Monday to protest conditions at Delaney Hall, the immigrant detention center in Newark. Mary Smith from North Plainfield says those inside the facility have been denied due process and they're being abused.
22: No one's listening to them, which is why they started the hunger strike. And the reaction is totally inadequate and inappropriate.
17: Protesters say the state police and ICE agents have used excessive force in controlling the crowd outside Delaney Hall. A spokesperson for the governor declined to comment on the situation. Philadelphia's district attorney says the city is heading into the summer with a very low number of murders. More from WHYY's Tom McDonald.
23: Larry Krasner says the city has been doing better than ever so far this year when it comes to homicide numbers.
24: Last week in Philadelphia, there were, not including what happened this weekend, there were one homicide and 12 non-fatal shootings.
23: The DA says so far that means the city is at a record low number of murders.
24: Philadelphia has experienced 57 homicides. This is a 38% decrease from last year, which was a record year. It is 36 fewer homicide victims than last year, which was a record year.
23: Krasner credits mentorships and other anti-violence initiatives on the grassroots level as the reason fewer people are being killed. Tom McDonald, WHYY News.
17: Three Atlantic City casinos and one Philadelphia area casino could be acquired by one company that's eyeing Caesars Entertainment. WHYY's Corey Sharper has some details.
25: Fertitta Entertainment's planned acquisition of Caesars Entertainment would give the company control of four of Atlantic City's nine gaming properties, according to the Philadelphia Business Journal. Caesars owns Caesars Atlantic City Resort, Tropicana Atlantic City, and Harrah's Resort in Atlantic City, as well as Harrah's Philadelphia Casino and Racetrack in Chester. The deal, valued at nearly $18 billion, includes the assumption of roughly $12 billion of Caesars' outstanding debt. Last spring, Tilman Fertitta resigned from leadership roles at the company to become ambassador to Italy and San Marino. Corey Sharber, WHYY News.
17: Today is primary election day in New Jersey. Polls are open. At the top of the ticket is the U.S. Senate race for Republicans.
1: Republicans are vying for the chance to challenge Democratic incumbent Cory Booker, who was running unopposed in his primary. All 12 congressional districts are on the ballot. Sports Phils are back from their road trip. They dropped the last two to L.A., and then tonight they'll be hosting the Padres with Aaron Nola starting on the mound for the Phils. And big news in football, the Philadelphia Eagles traded star wide receiver A.J. Brown to the New England Patriots. Your Philly forecast, nice and clear right now. We'll get up to 78 today with sunshine primarily and a few clouds, some passing clouds tonight, a low of 58 degrees. 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
0: 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Other contributors include the estate of Joan B. Kroc, whose bequest serves as an enduring investment in the future of public radio and seeks to help NPR be the model for high-quality journalism in the 21st century. This is NPR.
18: It's Morning Edition from NPR News. I'm Leila Fadel in Washington, D.C.
4: And I'm A. Martinez in Los Angeles, California. Israel has not bombed Beirut today.
18: The fact that Israel did not attack Lebanon's capital is news, because Israel's Prime Minister, Benjamin Netanyahu, had said strikes were coming and would target Hezbollah offices there. Israel's war with Lebanon has complicated President Trump's negotiations with Iran, which said on Monday that it was suspending those talks. Coming up, we'll discuss these developments with Democratic Representative Jim Himes. We begin with the facts on the ground.
4: Here to discuss the latest is NPR international correspondent Aya Batraoui in Dubai. So walk us through what happened.
2: All right. So it was midday yesterday in Israel when Netanyahu published a video in Hebrew saying there would be no situation in which Hezbollah attacks Israeli cities while its offices in South Beirut remain off limits. And then he said he instructed the military to bomb targets in the capital. And it's part of a broader offensive by Israel and Lebanon that's been rapidly expanding.
4: And watching all of this closely is Iran.
2: Exactly. Hezbollah, an Iran proxy, got into this war when it fired rockets back at Israel following months of ceasefire on its end after Israeli airstrikes killed Iran's supreme leader in February. And since then, Israel's invaded southern Lebanon, as you know, raising villages, displacing over a million Lebanese and killing hundreds of women and children and more than 100 paramedics, according to Lebanese authorities. And then over the weekend, Israel took control of a symbolic and strategic medieval castle in southern Lebanon in its deepest incursion into that country in nearly three decades. So yesterday, Iran said enough is enough, and a semi-official news outlet close to Iran's Revolutionary Guard said it was suspending talks via mediators with the U.S. over all of this. And it was only hours earlier, I'll remind you, that Trump had said Iran really wants a deal with the U.S. and told his critics in a post online to, quote, just sit back and relax. But after Iran's threats, Trump called Netanyahu and said he asked him not to raid Beirut and to turn his troops around. He says he also spoke with representatives of Hezbollah and got them to agree to stop shooting at Israeli soldiers in South Lebanon. And he said, quote, let's see how long this lasts, hopefully for eternity.
4: Now, Trump and Netanyahu launched into this war on Iran together. How aligned are they now on how to get out of it?
2: I mean, it's increasingly clear they're not, and that they're actually at odds, and this is playing out in Lebanon. We know the two men had contentious calls about Iran, with Trump pushing for a diplomatic solution to end the war and reopen the Strait of Hormuz, which Iran now controls, and Netanyahu pushing back. And keep in mind, both these men are facing elections this year. The Iran war is not popular in the U.S., but it does have broad support in Israel. And expanding the war in Lebanon derails those peace efforts with Iran. And Netanyahu put out a terse statement yesterday after his call with Trump that sounded like he was the one calling the shots. He said he told Trump Israel would bomb Beirut if Hezbollah doesn't hold its fire, that Israel's position remains unchanged, and that the military will continue to operate as planned in southern Lebanon. Now, for its part, Hezbollah says it wants a complete end to the war, a full Israeli withdrawal, but it does seem the group has accepted for now this partial ceasefire, according to Lebanon's embassy in Washington.
4: But okay, so if, as Netanyahu says, Israel continues to operate as planned in southern Lebanon, where does that leave talks between the U.S. and Iran?
2: Well, mediators like Pakistan, Qatar, Turkey, you know, they were all pushing yesterday to salvage these talks. There was a flurry of calls between them and Iran yesterday. But Trump told CNBC in a phone interview yesterday that talks with Iran were taking too long. He signaled he was losing interest. When asked if he thought the talks were collapsing, he said he didn't care and thought, quote, they started to get very boring. He said the only thing he cares about is Iran not getting nuclear weapons. But right after that interview, he posted online, quote, talks are continuing at a rapid pace with Iran.
4: That's NPR's Aya Batraoui in Dubai. Thank you very much.

0: on.
1: There's been no mention of how the regime is killing us right now as we speak. In prison executions or through mass unemployment from the long internet blackout, no one is talking about us.
2: Iran was losing some $30 million a day from the digital blackout, according to Iran's Chamber of Commerce. Digital experts believe that's ultimately why the government restored the internet, not so much to save people, but to save itself. Arzu Rezvani, NPR News.
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4: You're listening to WHYY. It's 90.9 FM, your Tuesday. With me, Jennifer Lynn, it's 9:19. I have some numbers before the opening bell. I'll share them. S&P futures down 24 points. Dow futures down 279 points. NASDAQ futures down 81 points. The Russell 2000 futures down 2.8 today. We'll be talking about the USS Gerald Ford. It's back in the U.S. and getting a much-needed upgrade to its plumbing system.
5: The new system subdivides it significantly further so that a problem in like one bathroom doesn't cut off a quarter of the ship.
4: During the vessel's deployment in the Middle East, malfunctioning toilets were a problem. We get to the bottom of that at 9:38 this morning. 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
6: Again, a good morning to you. Hope you're having a great day. And the sun probably doesn't hurt. I bet it helps. Sunny to partly cloudy weather in Philadelphia. You've got full-on sunshine right now. We're lifting up to 79 degrees, and it's 63.
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8: I'm Leila Fadel.
9: And I'm Steve Inskeep. The theater world gathers Sunday for the Tony Awards, and one of the nominees personifies endurance. Andre DeShields acted on and off Broadway for half a century before winning his first Tony Award in 2019 at the age of 73.
10: I am making good on my promise that I would come to New York and become someone you'd be proud to call your native son.
9: That was 2019 on CBS. This year, at age 80, Andre DeShields is nominated for another Tony Award for his role in Cats, the Jellicle Bull.

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1: Good morning, I'm Laura Kane at the BBC. The police in South Africa say two Mozambican nationals were killed in the town of Mossel Bay over the weekend. The South African statement comes after Mozambique said five of its citizens had been killed in the town as a direct consequence of xenophobic attacks. The BBC's Myeni Jones.
2: The South African police have said two Mozambican men were killed in Mossel Bay on Saturday. The police said it wanted to, quote, set the record straight, following violence in the town in the Western Cape on Friday, adding that a third man, an 18-year-old South African, had been stabbed to death in the early hours of Sunday.
1: Pope Leo's named a top female news executive as the head of the Vatican's communications department, the first laywoman to be appointed to a senior role in the Catholic Church. Maria Montserrat Alvarado is currently president of EWTN, a Catholic media conglomerate. Vatican News said the appointment continued the path of reform. And the head coach at the centre of a spying scandal at Southampton Soccer Club has apologised. The club were kicked out of the final of the English Championship playoffs for filming opponents' training sessions. Southampton's owner, Dragan Scholak, says he will not fire coach Tonda Eckert.
3: We have to look into the future. I think he deserves the second chance, and I would give it to him. My full support would be behind him, actually, because I think he's a super talented manager.
1: I'm Laura Kane at the BBC in London.
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0: It's Morning Edition from NPR News. I'm Leila Fadil.
8: And I'm A. Martinez. Six states hold primary elections today, including Montana. Political parties usually avoid getting involved in primaries. That is changing. Here's Shaylee Rager.
9: The library in rural Drummond, just off the interstate in western Montana, is packed for a forum. More than a dozen congressional, statewide, and local candidates give their elevator pitches. There isn't time to debate, but that doesn't stop candidates from taking subtle jabs at each other, or not so subtle, like from State Representative John Fitzpatrick.
10: My opponent talked about how she's been supported or is being endorsed by the Montana Republican Party. It's sad to say that the Montana Republican Party leadership has completely lost its way. It has become the enemy of the people, particularly the taxpayer.
9: That may sound like typical mudslinging, but Fitzpatrick is a Republican himself. He's fallen out of the party's favor and isn't the only one. The state GOP has publicly shunned Fitzpatrick and other moderates for siding with Democrats on Medicaid expansion and other issues. Fitzpatrick says he listens to constituents over party leaders.
11: I've knocked on roughly 1,900 doors so far in this particular cycle. Nobody has ever said to me, we want you to go to Helena, engage in ideological warfare, and get nothing done. Yet that's exactly where the Republican Party leadership is taking us.
9: Montana political parties have historically refrained from getting involved in elections until after the primary. 100 years ago, party leaders largely decided nominations behind closed doors. Political science professor Laurel Harbridge Young at Northwestern University says over the 20th century, many states wanted to democratize the process and instituted primary elections.
12: It was letting the people have a say in picking who would be the nominee for the party instead of the party bosses just deciding amongst themselves.
9: Harbridge Young says parties like to avoid ugly, contentious primaries between their own members.
12: That potentially weakens the candidate going into the general election because now your opponent in the general already has all these clips that they can show of, look, even fellow Republicans or fellow Democrats think this candidate is terrible for reasons X, Y, Z.
9: Despite that history, the Montana GOP has publicly condemned more than a dozen legislative candidates. That approach is becoming more common across the country and parallels President Trump's tactics of pitting Republicans against one another in primaries. And Democrats in several states are criticizing the National Democratic Congressional Campaign Committee this year for doling out primary endorsements.
13: It's official. I have filed with the Secretary of State for House District 76.
9: That's Trish Schreiber, Fitzpatrick's opponent. She's on the Montana GOP's honor roll. It's the first time the party has made a list of candidates deemed loyal. In a video posted to social media, Schreiber says Fitzpatrick doesn't represent rural values. At the forum in Drummond, she hits the GOP's top talking points.
14: Our society has degraded our individual liberties by piling on rules, regulations, and taxation that guide the people to be dependent on government.
9: New Montana GOP chair Art Wittig says moderates in the state have been a source of frustration for decades, and the party had to take action.
15: The party can't be a strong party if you have people working against it from the inside and having open rebellion.
9: Moderate Republicans argue they vote with leadership on the vast majority of bills and that ideological tests should be left to voters. But Wittig says the GOP sweep of recent state elections means Montanans aren't interested in bipartisan compromise. For NPR News, I'm Shaylee Riker in Helena.
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4: 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Up next, Sri Lanka was careening from crisis to crisis. Then came the Mideast War. People there say they have no buffer left. We'll hear more in a moment. Pollinator gardens help migrating birds and butterflies. One state on their flight path is planting habitats at its prisons. 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
1: Welcome to NewsHour from the BBC World Service. I'm Regina Vaidyanathan. Clashes continue in southern Lebanon hours after Israel and Hezbollah accept a US plan for a partial ceasefire. We hear from Lebanon's Deputy Prime Minister.
2: What we see is a systematic destruction of a number of villages. And Israel is compared many times what it's doing in the south with what is done in Gaza.
1: We've also got an interview with the head of the World Health Organization in Africa on its efforts on the ground to curb Ebola.
3: No one is safe until all of us are safe. You just need one case to spread to the world. Why don't we all collectively help these countries?
1: And he's already won a Paralympic bronze medal, and he's a qualified surgeon. Now John McFall is hoping to go to space. We'll bring you an interview with him as well. All of that coming up after the BBC News.
4: Live from NPR News in Washington, I'm Janine Herbst. In southern Lebanon, two children are among the at least 10 people dead, reportedly killed in a drone strike on the car they were riding in today. President Trump intervened yesterday to stop Israel from striking Beirut as Iran called off peace talks with the U.S. until the Israeli invasion of Lebanon ended. NPR's Jawad Rizkala has more from Beirut.
5: The new deadly Israeli attacks on southern Lebanon threatened to derail Trump's efforts at the ceasefire deal with Iran. Iran has conditioned any ceasefire deal with the U.S. must include a truce in Lebanon. President Trump said he spoke to representatives of the Iran-backed Hezbollah who agreed to stop shooting at Israeli soldiers, and he said Israel had agreed to do the same. The Lebanese embassy in Washington further clarified Hezbollah had agreed to a U.S. proposal for the mutual cessation of attacks. And the embassy said under this agreement, Israel wouldn't strike the capital Beirut, although attacks continue elsewhere, and Hezbollah wouldn't strike Israel. Talks between Israeli and Lebanese officials are set to resume this week in Washington. Jawad Rizkala, NPR News, Beirut.
4: As primaries take place in six states today, a federal judge in Boston is hearing arguments over President Trump's executive order that calls for voting by mail. NPR's Hansi Lo Wang reports the U.S. Postal Service has proposed rules that would carry out parts of the order.
6: President Trump's order from March calls for the U.S. Postal Service, which is independent of a president's administration, to come up with lists of eligible voters and only deliver mail-in ballots to people on those lists. In response, USPS has proposed using information from state election officials to create voter lists while making no changes to how it delivers ballots in the mail. We should note USPS is a financial supporter of NPR. Almost two dozen Democratic-led states and voting rights groups are arguing in a federal court in Boston that Trump's directives violate the Constitution, which gives power to state legislatures and Congress, not the president, to set federal election rules. Last month, in similar lawsuits based in Washington, D.C., a judge found it was too early for an emergency ruling that would block parts of an order that the Trump administration has not carried out yet. Democrats are now appealing that judge's decision. Anzi Luo, NPR News.
4: Stocks opened mixed this morning as AI companies move toward public offerings. NPR's Scott Horsley has more.
7: Anthropic has filed paperwork with the Securities and Exchange Commission in a preliminary step toward selling stock to the public. Anthropic makes the popular AI chatbot Claude. Private investors have already valued the company at nearly $1 trillion. Demand for artificial intelligence is boosting the fortunes of companies that provide the building blocks. Stocks of both Marvell Technologies and Generac are up. Marvell designs chips for data centers, while Generac provides backup power. Crude oil prices have been bouncing up and down, but the U.S. benchmark is back above $90 a barrel. AAA says retail gasoline prices dipped about 3 cents a gallon overnight. Asian stocks were mixed, up in Shanghai, Hong Kong, and Seoul, but down in Tokyo. Scott Horsley, NPR News, Washington.
4: On Wall Street, the Dow's down 121, NASDAQ down 8. 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
8: At 10:04, this is WHYY News from Philadelphia. I'm Kenneth Burns. Dozens of people, not happy about the conditions inside or outside Delaney Hall in Newark, New Jersey, held a protest rally outside of the State House. WHYY's David Matthau reports from Trenton.
9: Marie Henselder Kimmel of the group New Jersey Voters Want More Say is calling on Governor Sherrill to do more to help those being held inside Delaney Hall.
10: We want the detainees' demands to be met. We want Governor Sherrill and the AG to start using New Jersey constitutional power. The law is not suspended inside Delaney.
9: Henselder Kimmel says a few nights ago, a well-behaved crowd had gathered outside the facility and all of a sudden, quote, fully militarized riot gear police started advancing on peaceful protesters. What the heck? That's not what we voted for to have done by our governor. A spokesperson for Governor Sherrill declined to comment. From the New Jersey desk, David Matthau, WHYY News.
8: The Pennsylvania State House passed a bill that would prohibit most cell phone use in schools. Critics say school boards should craft their own policies on phones and on phone use because they can adapt to technological changes more quickly than the state can. But the measure has bipartisan support and now moves to the state Senate, which has a similar bill that was approved. Governor Josh Shapiro also backs a ban on phones in schools. Sunshine today will top out around 77 degrees, partly cloudy tonight, going down to 58. More sun tomorrow and warmer, high 82. Right now, 66 degrees at 10:06.
11: 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Other contributors include the estate of Joan B. Kroc, whose bequest serves as an enduring investment in the future of public radio and seeks to help NPR be the model for high-quality journalism in the 21st century. This is NPR.
1: Hello and welcome to NewsHour from the BBC World Service. Coming to you live from London, I'm Regina Vaidyanathan. We begin with the latest in the Middle East. Just hours after the US announced a fresh ceasefire in Lebanon, clashes continued in the south of the country. Israel's military has told people who live in the southern Lebanese city of Nabatea to leave ahead of planned strikes. A spokesman's accused Hezbollah of violating that truce. Well, the latest shaky ceasefire was brokered after President Trump said he'd spoken to both Hezbollah and Israel, with reports that his call with Israel's prime minister was expletive-laden. We'll be in Washington with more on that in a few minutes' time. Well, in a moment, we'll also bring you an interview with Lebanon's Deputy Prime Minister. But before that, to Israel. Einat Wilf, a former member of the Knesset and the founder of a new centre-right political party, the Oz Party. She says disarming Hezbollah remains a priority.
12: Syria has been weakened under Assad because of Israel. Hezbollah has been weakened because of Israel. Iran, to a point, we see Iran clutching with Hezbollah to undermine Lebanese sovereignty. Except for the Shiites, it is 80-90% support for dismantling Hezbollah. This is a mutual interest of Israel and Lebanon. Israel has no territorial claim on Lebanon. We have said for decades, we want Lebanon to control its territory, for its military to not allow not Fatah Palestinian, not Hezbollah militias to operate from its territory. At the end of the day, we're stuck in this bizarre madhouse where Israel's supposed to fight a sub-sovereign force like Hezbollah and pretend that it's not Iran and it's not Lebanon, and neither Lebanon nor Iran are exerting sovereign responsibilities, and somehow Israel's supposed to pretend that it's fighting a force that, even though it has taken over a country, doesn't have to assume the responsibilities of a country. And that madhouse has to end. And the key is Lebanon. So Lebanon has to grow a backbone.
1: Einat Wilf there. Well, let's hear from Lebanon now as well. I've been speaking to Lebanon's Deputy Prime Minister, Tariq Mitri. He's independent rather than affiliated with any party. I began by getting his reaction to Israel accusing Hezbollah of breaking that ceasefire.
13: Yesterday in the morning, we were very worried there were Israeli threats that there would be airstrikes on Beirut. And then came the announcement of ceasefire. We knew that the agreement was on a partial ceasefire. It's a kind of limited de-escalation. Limited de-escalations are, by their very nature, precarious. And it's unfortunate that things are not going the way we would have hoped. We would have liked to have a general ceasefire, not just a partial one. And it seems that we're not there yet.
1: One of the issues that remains is disarming Hezbollah. There's been pressure on your government to do more. Are you doing enough?
13: Of course. I mean, this is a problem for us. We've been working on that before the war broke. And we have moved, perhaps slowly, but surely.
1: But all in all that time, despite this roadmap that your government had to dismantle Hezbollah's arsenal, yeah, we're seeing more rockets being fired. So it's not quick enough, yeah, is it?
13: It's not quick enough. We admit that. But these were the limitations of what our army was capable of. There are also political limitations in Lebanon. You know, Hezbollah is not just a group of fighters that you can disarm in a matter of hours. It's a military cum political organization that has a significant amount of support among the Lebanese population. How to make sure that we reclaim the monopoly of arms and therefore extend the authority of the state?
1: And that's a question to you. How are you doing that? Because, of course, as you rightly say, Hezbollah is a political force as well. Is your government confronting them on all fronts enough?
13: You know, presently there is a war in Lebanon. Do you expect us to open yet another additional war?
1: But I mean, that is what unlock the problems when it comes to the war. If you can disarm Hezbollah, Israel says it would stop its actions and strikes. And the US, of course, would then be able to sufficiently broker a ceasefire, which would mean that, of course, all the people who are being killed in those Israeli strikes wouldn't be killed.
13: You know, Israel has conducted a war on Gaza to disarm Hamas. It's been 2.5 years, did they disarm Hamas? I don't think the war that Israel has launched on us is the way to disarm Hezbollah, nor can we do that in a short period of time.
1: And speaking of Israel, how concerned are you about their actions in the south of your country? Some people saying this is going to be an extended permanent occupation.
13: What we see is a systematic destruction of a number of villages. It has the number has exceeded 60, a near total destruction. Those villages are depopulated. The population has been driven north. And Israel is compared many times what it's doing in the south with what is it done in Gaza. They have mentioned Rafah as a metaphor, so to speak, for what is happening in the south. And they refer to this region as a security zone. And they have drawn what they call a yellow line. And all the villages that are south of the yellow line are devastated, and there is no one left down there. So we have legitimate fears that Israel might consider perpetuating the situation. And I think, again, when true negotiations are in motion, then we will ask for full withdrawal of Israeli troops from Lebanon.
1: And that's something you're putting to the Americans, is it? Because it's concerning.
13: Absolutely. Absolutely.
1: And let's talk about the humanitarian crisis in your country at the moment. It's not just hundreds of people who've been killed, but of course now, what, more than 1 million people displaced, constantly forced to move from home to home?
13: Yeah.

0: And we have fears that the situation might be prolonged for a longer period. And the longer it takes, the more difficult will it be to look after this displaced community. The means at the disposal of Lebanon's government, which is already weakened by a severe economic crisis, are very limited. We've had an appeal to the international community. We're having another one today, hoping that some a measure of solidarity from friendly countries would help us cope with this reality.
1: That's Lebanon's Deputy Prime Minister Tariq Mitri there. Well, as we said earlier, President Trump said a new ceasefire had been agreed after a very terse phone call with Israel's Benjamin Netanyahu. Well, reports say that the president launched a very blistering verbal attack on Mr. Netanyahu, too expletive-laden for us to repeat on air. Well, Bernd de Boosman's in Washington for the BBC. So, Bernd, what more can you tell us about this phone call?
2: Well, President Trump and other White House officials haven't commented on the phone call directly, other than President Trump saying yesterday that it was productive and that had led to a ceasefire between Hezbollah and Israel. But Axios reported that it was a very, very tense phone call in which Trump called Prime Minister Netanyahu crazy and, as you mentioned, used various expletives. And I think if that turns out to be the case, it's very much a sign of the frustration that President Trump and some others in the administration are feeling with Israeli operations in Lebanon, which yesterday came very close to completely derailing the progress that the administration says it's making in the other set of negotiations with Iran. On Friday, President Trump had promised he would make a final decision on an extension of the ceasefire with Iran to then allow more substantive discussions to take place. And yesterday, the Iranians made it very clear that they see Lebanon as a second front in this war and that the two conflicts can't be separate. So it came very close to kind of ending whatever progress the White House says they're making with regards to the Iran issue.
1: Yeah, and Bernd, I mean, what we have seen with this latest fresh truce between Israel and Lebanon, I mean, Hezbollah in Lebanon, is that there have been some ceasefire violations, which begs the question, how much pressure can the U.S. apply on Israel?
2: Well, the U.S. is, of course, Israel's main and by far dominant security partner in the world, and the Trump administration and the White House broadly defend Israel on the world stage. And I think it's notable that in that Axios reporting on the phone call, they reported that President Trump expressed that to Israel, saying that public opinion had swung against Israel here in the United States over recent years. And I think there's people within the administration and within the broader MAGA movement who have grown very frustrated with Israel's role in the Iran war and what it's meant for the United States. A few months ago, of course, we had the departure of Joe Kent, the head of the National Counterterrorism Center, specifically over his belief that Israel prompted the U.S. to go to war in Iran without proper planning for what comes next, and that has prolonged the war. And I think that opinion is there's one that certainly a decent chunk of the MAGA base also thinks as well.
1: And Bernd, we're hearing that there are more talks in Washington later on the Lebanon ceasefire. Just tell us more about those.
2: Well, this is another round of talks that began just over a month ago. There was also a separate security talk at the Pentagon at the very end of last week. Now, these talks are between Israel and the Lebanese government, which is notable because it's the first set of such talks at such a high level in decades. But of course, Hezbollah isn't party to these talks and has been very critical of the Lebanese government for sitting down with Israel in the first place. And of course, Hezbollah is the warring party with Israel here. So we'll have to see what happens on the ground. But certainly the Trump administration points to the talks that are happening already as kind of a diplomatic victory, even getting them in the same room.
1: Busy times for you in Washington. Bernd de Boosman, thank you very much for bringing us up to date on the latest there. And of course, you can go to the BBC News website to get more on all of the latest developments when it comes to diplomacy and events in the Middle East. I'm Regina Vaidyanathan, and you're listening to NewsHour on the BBC World Service.
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4: Now, massive Russian strikes have killed and injured dozens of people across the country, including children. The death toll currently stands at 19 people, with more than 100 injured. Well, this marks one of Moscow's largest assaults on Ukraine in recent months. Ukraine's Air Force says Russia fired some 656 drones and 73 missiles in the barrage. It claims it intercepted most of them. Well, some of the worst attacks happened in the capital Kyiv and the central Ukrainian city of Dnipro, where residential apartment blocks were hit. Well, our correspondent Vitaly Shevchenko is at the scene of one of those strikes in the capital Kyiv.
5: We are in what is normally a sleepy suburb of Kyiv, but things changed overnight when it was hit by Russia. Locals tell us there had at least 3 explosions. Around us we see lots of residential buildings with their windows smashed. There's glass strewn everywhere, lots of rubble lining the pavements with workers clearing it and locals helping them. Hannah works at the battered kids activity center here.
6: Unfortunately, there was a hit tonight, and the blast wave completely devastated the building of our club, where children could have been doing activities.
5: A few meters down the street, and the extent of the damage becomes really clear. So we are at what looks like the epicenter of one of the explosions. It's a 9-story apartment block with, I think, 3 cars, one of them overturned, all of them completely smashed up, no windows, nothing, all covered in dust. One of the owners of the cars, Anna, came downstairs and she was in tears as she told me about what happened. There was a massive explosion that completely destroyed her car and damaged her apartment block. But thankfully, Anna and her cat, Isaac, escaped unscathed.
7: We came out in the morning and saw what happened to our building, and it was like a moment of grief for everyone. The whole of Ukraine is suffering. We just don't know what we are suffering for.
5: And as firemen winched her mangled car off the street, dust and anxiety remained in the air. Russia says this isn't the end of its assault on Ukraine.
4: That's Vitaly Shevchenko there, reporting from the Ukrainian capital. Well, Nina Khrushcheva is Professor of International Affairs at the New School in New York. She's also the great-granddaughter of the former Soviet leader Nikita Khrushchev. I've been speaking to her about today's latest attacks.
8: The Russians have warned that it's going to happen. The warning has been going on for a few days. Yesterday, Vladimir Putin, the president, said that the Ukrainian attack on a college and a boarding school in Starobielsk in the Luhansk region, which Russia claimed as its own, where over 20 people died, 20 students died, really raised the stakes in the war, and it's a different, now it's going to be different, so Russia will retaliate even greater. And that's exactly what happened. We do know that a few days ago, actually almost a week ago now, the Russians warned for foreign organizations and embassies to leave Kyiv. So they basically, as they see it, they basically keeping their promise that Ukraine is going to be attacked now even more than it has been for the last 4 years and 3 months.
4: So Russia stepping things up, you would say. Where do you think the strategy is going next?
8: Russia is stepping things up, and they say that this, since Ukraine has stepped things up, there was about, I think, over 600 drones shot at Russia. And at certain times, because Ukraine did seem to figure out how to do drone attacks in a very now extensive manner, so they even more drones coming from Ukraine. And so the Russians, like, well, they're escalating, we're escalating. My view of Vladimir Putin is that he never gives up. Even if he pauses for a second, even if there may be some negotiations going on, he's going to get what he's going to get. So the strategy is Putin is not going to lose this war.
4: That's the strategy. Is he facing pressure inside Russia to try and end this?
8: Well, he has been. I mean, the pressure has been right from the beginning, because that was his war. Nobody wanted it. He really has become people's war as he expected it to become. So yes, there is pressure, but there's also, the more Ukraine is getting successful in the last month in their drone attacks and their drone strategy, the more people who want more war saying, well, now we really have to hit them. We have to hit them where the decisions are being made. We have to hit them where drones are being put together. So in this sense, there is a pressure to end the war, but is also a lot of pressure. The more it escalates, the more pressure to escalate even greater.
4: Heard from Dmitry Peskov saying this practice will continue,
8: yes,
4: talking about continuing to target Ukrainian military infrastructure, something that's been happening for quite a while now. But what is interesting, I suppose, is the use of hypersonic missiles in this particular attack as well.
8: Well, I don't know how interesting it is, because they do escalate. I mean, they've been bragging about their new missiles, or missiles that they haven't used yet, but they will use. And we don't know exactly what's at store. It doesn't seem to be always very creative, the Russian military industry, but sometimes it is creative, and sometimes it is something that also escalates and kind of surprisingly has weapons that that were not expected. And also, let's remember that once in a while, and actually more often than not, unfortunately, the Kremlin or people around the Kremlin remind the world that also Russia is a nuclear power. So I would expect them to try to use as many missiles that can scare Ukraine and Europe, even more so Europe, if they have anything to show that has not been seen yet.
4: Yeah, and that is a new kind of thing to watch. I mean, one thing I want to ask you about, you mentioned earlier, diplomacy. We haven't really heard much about that. There wasn't a time where we were talking about being very close to a ceasefire in all of this. Where do you think things stand on that front from a Russian perspective?
8: Well, I ceasefire was really, Putin always said that he doesn't want a ceasefire, he wanted a peace deal. So ceasefire was never really a big option for the Kremlin. And I don't think it still is a big option for the Kremlin. It is interesting that we keep hearing from him, from Putin, we already heard twice that the end is nearing, which is interesting. And also we heard from Vladimir Zelensky that the end may be nearing, and maybe by the fall, the war or ceasefire will happen, the war will end. And it does seem that once in a while we also hear that American negotiators will first come to Kyiv and then to Moscow, first to Moscow and then come to Kyiv. Then there is conversations from Europe, well, we need to negotiate with Russia. Oh, we don't want to negotiate with Russia. So there is something brewing, but once it's going with parallel with the escalation of war tactics and war hits, it's very unclear how successful this, if there is a new batch of negotiations, how successful it will be.
4: That's Professor Nina Khrushcheva from the New School in New York City. If you want more on developments in Ukraine and Russia, you can go to the BBC News website, of course. I'm Regina Vaidyanathan. This is NewsHour.
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10: Today on Studio 2, clashes between demonstrators and law enforcement outside of Newark's Delaney Hall are drawing attention to conditions at ICE detention centers. We'll get the latest today at noon on WHYY.
11: This is one of the easier weather forecasts I have to read in recent memory. Sunshine, highs in the upper 70s, partly cloudy tonight going down to the upper 50s, and then warmer tomorrow, highs in the low 80s, right now 66 degrees in Philadelphia. Join Bridging Blocks this Thursday at the Library of Accessible Media for Pennsylvanians to discuss artificial intelligence and its accessibility or lack thereof. 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
4: BBC News with Govinda Gill. The World Meteorological Organization is warning that this year's El Niño weather pattern could develop into one of the strongest on record. The rare super El Niño would cause extreme weather around the world. Teachers in Nigeria are holding marches in protest at the growing number of kidnappings in schools. The teachers are demanding the release of dozens of kidnapped colleagues and children, some as young as 2 years old. Officials in the Kharkiv region of Ukraine have issued mandatory evacuation orders for more than 7,000 people because of the threat of further attacks. At least 21 people were killed and more than 100 injured as Russia launched drones and missiles across Ukraine overnight. Israeli forces have continued hitting targets in southern Lebanon after a President Trump-backed agreement stopped them from striking the capital, Beirut. The Israeli attacks come despite the deal preventing Hezbollah from launching missiles and drones into Israel. Pope Leo has named Maria Montserrat Alvarado as the head of the Vatican's communications department. She's the first laywoman to be appointed to a senior role in the Catholic Church. President Trump has appointed a political ally with no national security experience as acting director of U.S. intelligence. Bill Poulter, who's head of the Federal Housing Finance Agency, will replace Tulsi Gabbard, who's leaving at the end of the month. The governing body, UK Athletics, has been fined nearly $500,000 for the death of a Paralympian. The shot putter, Abdullah Hayayi, was hit by a metal bar at a training ground in London in 2017. Astronomers say some planets outside our solar system could be magnetic. They found sluggish wind speeds on hot exoplanets, suggesting a magnetic field. That's the latest BBC News.
12: Welcome back to NewsHour. Now, 1995 was the year when Windows 95 was, of course, released. It was when the Sony PlayStation launched and when eBay was founded. And it was also when the very first Toy Story film came out. Now, the popular franchise is back for a fifth instalment in very different times. What does the future hold for toys in a world dominated by technology? Our arts correspondent David Sillitoe has been speaking to the stars of the film, Joan Cusack, and Tom Hanks and Tim Allen, who both, of course, play Woody and Buzz.
13: It's good to be back.
14: Starring as always, Tom Hanks as Woody, the cowboy, and Tim Allen, the space ranger, Buzz Lightyear.
15: It's been too long, Woody. Can't hear us.
14: But taking the lead in this story about female friendship is Joan Cusack as Jessie.
16: Bonnie still needs us. Our time ain't over yet.
17: I'm kind of wondering what these two guys are doing, because this is your film, isn't it, Joan?
18: Oh, yeah.
19: It is.
18: So you want us to leave?
19: Jessie's story. For the girl.
20: We just back her up.
21: Hi there, I'm Lilypad. Let's play.
14: And the villain? It's technology and how it's affecting both toys and day-to-day human interaction.
22: Bonnie, screen time's over now.
23: Okay.
24: That disinterest of somebody looking down and they, what?
25: My youngest, we've had this conversation. I had a little argument.
1: We do dad-daughter movie things, and she's in a movie theater. I put the phone down. They're so used to 7-second movies on Instagram that she actually looked at a motion picture, and she goes, I get it. He's going to be the villain, wow. And they're going to do this.
2: Wow.
1: And I said, from now on, if we go to movie theaters, we watch the movie.
3: Hello?
14: And for Tom and Tim, it's a reprise of one of the movie world's most successful double acts.
6: My ship has crash-landed here by mistake.
23: Yes, it is a mistake, because you see, the bed here is my spot.
6: I need to repair my turbo.
14: And hours alone, doing the voiceovers.
24: We don't record together. We have never recorded
1: never
24: together.
1: Recorded
17: you emotion. Have never been in the same recording booth
24: here's
17: together.
24: The thing that is, that we are at the cutting edge of all technology as far as movie making, and if they still have not figured out a way in order for us to be in the studio at the same time, feeding off each other's energy.
14: Toy Story 1 has a very rare 100% rating on the Rotten Tomatoes review aggregator. So too does Toy Story 2. Even Toy Story 4 is at a remarkable 97%. And these days, that success means when Toy Story calls, Tom says yes.
24: I haven't really read the full-through script after Toy Story 2.
1: Right.
24: Because I just said, I trust you guys implicitly. You're not, mm-hmm. What am I going to do, give notes on what I think? No, it's not going to happen.
17: Can I play you something? This is from 1995.
24: Oh, dears.
14: All of which, on this fifth outing, led me to think, I want to remind Tim Allen of something he once said.
17: And this is from an interview from 1995.
24: Okay.
6: I've always loved animated films, and I've always wondered how the voices get done, and now that I know how they're done, I will never, ever do one of these again.
4: David Sillitoe on Toy Story 5 there. This is NewsHour. You're listening to the BBC World Service and NewsHour with me, Rajini Vaidyanathan. Now, we're going to bring you an interview with the Africa Regional Director for the World Health Organization, who's just visited the epicenter of the Ebola outbreak in the Democratic Republic of Congo. Well, almost 250 people are said to have been killed in this current wave. And one of the most striking things about my conversation with Mohamed Yacoub Janabi was the misinformation challenges that he says his organization faces when it comes to educating people about the virus. Well, he's just returned from Ituri province. He told me what he's been seeing on the ground.
25: I just arrived in Kinshasa now. I was in Bunia, the epicenter of Ebola, Bundibugyo. So what I saw on the ground was humbling and inspiring. I met with health workers, communities, and religious leaders, partners, organizations working day and night under very extreme, difficult conditions. I saw teams tracing contacts, investigating alerts, strengthening infection prevention. My message to those affected communities was very clear and direct. Ebola can be stopped, but only if we respond quickly, together and with trust, because I saw the contact tracing is still around 45%, and for our WHO standards, at least 80% there, and to reach 95%.
4: You mentioned trust being a challenge then.
25: Yeah.
4: Are you still finding with people that you're talking to that it's hard to get them to open up, particularly when you mentioned contact tracing there?
25: It's not a question of people opening up. I look at it, that trust to tell us the truth, because people, they tell you, they've got their belief. Some believe it's poison, some believe it's a curse, and it's a mining area that maybe is a blessing when more people die. One of the efforts Director General Tedros and myself were, when we were on the ground, was to engage the community, because to me, any outbreak, including this one, there are three main things. One, to engage the community. Two, to protect your frontline health workers. And three is a very rapid diagnosis, and you can't get the diagnosis without tracing the people. Communities need a very clear, very accurate information in the languages they use and from voices they trust. Local leaders, faith leaders, women's group, youth leaders. People must understand what is Ebola, how it is spread, the symptoms to look for, and why early care dramatically improves survival. We have discharged six of our health workers who contracted in the early stages.
12: And with respect, though, this isn't the first Ebola outbreak in that part of Africa. The WHO's worked on this before. Why haven't you done more to overcome some of these challenges around mistrust and misinformation?
25: The message should never be do as we say, but rather let us work together to protect your family and your community.
12: But that message isn't getting through, is it?
25: Yeah, it's starting to get through. Community engagement is not an add-on. It's one of the most powerful tools we have to stop transmission, especially when you are dealing with the Ebola, which you don't have any validated therapeutics or any vaccine. So it's very important to educate. I'll give you a very living example. When my photos went to out there in the social media, a very close family member wrote me, "Why don't you wear a mask? You are there. This is not an airborne disease.
12: Mm-hmm.
25: This is a direct contact with a patient, not direct contact to people who are healthy. Direct contact with someone who is Ebola positive. Now, what brings even more challenges now is when borders are closed. When you close the borders, which the borders themselves, they are porous, people will just use illegal entry routes, which it will be very difficult to get the contact. Supply chain, when you close the borders, then it becomes even more expensive to bring the needs to DRC.
12: You've talked about the challenges when it comes to getting factual information out there, but you've also mentioned how, I think you said six patients have recovered. And that is significant because this particular type of Ebola, Bundibugyo, doesn't really have a great recovery rate. So just tell us about what lessons you're learning from those particular cases.
25: For those particular cases first, we are talking here of our frontline. So my message to all frontline health workers I met is simple and heartfelt. I told them, we see you, we thank you, and we stand with you. But gratitude alone is not enough. You must be protected. That means proper training, personal protective equipment, and clear protocols in every facility. There are 36 health zones. So no health worker should face Ebola without the tools and protection to do the job safely. Africa imports 80% of its medical products, almost 99% of the vaccine. Now, when you put a travel restriction, when you close the borders, how can those things reach the people who need them? I think in a long run now, we have to think, how can we engage the indigenous people of those area? Here, delicacies like wild animals, meat, bats. Now, how can we engage while agreeing with the culture, but how can they maybe prepare it in a better way?
12: And talking about the long term, one of the things that still doesn't exist is a vaccine. Where do things stand? How soon do you think a vaccine could reach people who need it?
25: They are talking between 4 and 6 months. My message really to the international community is very clear. Now it's time to scale up.
12: You talk about scaling up. You say you need funding then. How much do you need?
25: I think the initial one, which was presented recently, was about 318 million. We'll get a better picture maybe in another week or two. We need funding. We need trained staff, protected equipment, lab supplies.
12: How much has America cutting funding and pulling out of various global agencies actually made things a lot tougher this time round?
25: When the funds goes down, it will affect you. And USAID was here, NIH was here, CDC Atlanta was here.
12: So what would you say to the US administration? Historically, America has been a big funder for these kind of incidents.
25: No one is safe until all of us are safe. You just need one case to spread to the world. Why don't we all collectively help these countries, because the whole thing is to strengthen the healthcare system.
12: Mm-hmm.
25: Once we strengthen the healthcare systems, these African countries and other developing countries, they can manage these outbreaks on their own.
12: That's Mohammed Yaqub Janabi, the head of the Africa region for the World Health Organization. John McFall lost his right leg in a motorcycle accident at the age of 19. He learned to run again and became a professional athlete, winning bronze in the 2008 Paralympics. He then became an NHS surgeon, specialising in trauma and orthopaedics. Now he's preparing for another challenge, going to space. The 45-year-old's been cleared to become the first person with a physical disability to live in orbit, which means he could be part of a team going to the world's first commercial space station next year. Now, John's been telling me why he wants space to be his next adventure.
2: I've always been one of those people who has taken opportunities when they've come across my path, really. I never set out to be a Paralympic athlete, actually, and it was after losing my leg, I got back into sport, and it was an excellent vehicle for rehabilitation for me. And it took me on an incredible journey to the Paralympic Games. Equally, around that time, when I was a teenager, I didn't think that I would ever be a surgeon. But when I thought about what I was going to do after sport, medicine would be a super interesting job to do. And so kind of the space thing was, I guess, just another one of those opportunities that happened to come my way.
12: And just tell us exactly what this project in space is going to be. It could see you going and living in space for a bit, perhaps as early as next year. Is that right?
2: Yeah, that's right. So the opportunity is to fly with VAST, a US commercial space company, who are going to be the first provider of a commercial space station, Haven 1. This opportunity is to be part of the crew testing out the systems, undertaking science. So it's a really, really exciting opportunity because it also hopes to be a stepping stone for a bigger commercial space station, similar in size to the International Space Station that VAST proposed to do in the years to come.
12: And I understand as well, in terms of specific things you're going to be looking at, it could also be combining some of your surgical expertise because you're going to be looking at how things like prosthetics perform in microgravity and also muscle conditions, osteoporosis, that kind of thing. Just tell us more about that sort of work.
2: You know, when you've got an astronaut who has a particular set of skills, you really want to kind of maximize that opportunity, right? And coming from a surgical background, I have a certain number of skills which are not common in astronauts. And so it would be a really good opportunity to take advantage of that.
12: And what do you think might be the challenges of going into space?
2: No one with a physical disability has ever lived and worked in space before with a lower limb amputation either. So it's going to be completely new territory. And I think knowing and learning about how best that is going to happen is going to be very interesting. So I think one of the difficulties is not knowing what the best setup is going to be and learning that as we go.
12: You are going to be an inspiration on so many different levels going there.
2: I didn't set out on this journey to be an inspirator, but what this does do is it throws into the spotlight a very, hopefully a very healthy debate about disability, challenging people's preconceptions of the professional roles in which we might find people with disabilities working.
12: Are you a little bit nervous? I mean, how do you prepare mentally for something like this? I know it's, you know, it's not happening tomorrow, it's a way off, but is there anything you've learned from your other careers that you might be taking into this next venture?
2: Definitely what pops up at the top of the list for me is excitement. Definitely excited. What I'm, you know, frequently reassured by is that, you know, every astronaut who flies to space on a mission receives very, very extensive training in everything they are required to do or operate or environments that they're going to need to be working in. So from a risk point of view, you know, space exploration is inherently risk averse. From a experience point of view, for someone with a physical disability, you know, by challenging myself physically, also challenging myself emotionally, I think that's going to be very, very useful tools to have. But also the life I've had living and working as a surgeon, you know, training through medical school and working as a junior doctor is tough, it's busy. Decisions under duress, those combinations of life experiences will hopefully stand me in very good stead for what I hope to be a very exciting opportunity in the future.
12: Yeah, just one more life experience that I wanted to ask you about. What do your kids make of it all?
2: My kids, they're great. Yeah, they're, kids are amazing at taking all this in their stride, right? I think us adults, we're like, you know, you've done this, you've done that, and you're going on to do this. My kids are like, whatever, Dad, you're still Dad. You're still annoying Dad when you tell me to go to bed or tidy my room or whatever. But I think they're excited, right? But probably not least because I promised my youngest one that if I went to space, we would get a dog. I think she's quite excited.
12: John McFall there, who next year could become the first astronaut with a disability to live in orbit. What an incredible career he has had so far. Well, you can read more about John on the BBC News website. There's an article about him online. And, of course, on all the stories we've talked about in the programme, there's more on the BBC website as well. I'm Regina Vaidyanathan, and you're listening to NewsHour.
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3: Social media monitoring, facial recognition, and AI are just some of the technologies being used to solve crimes today. One surveillance expert says we often unknowingly allow this surveillance through items we use every day, like our phones, watches, and vehicles. His recommendations for how legislators, judges, and you should respond. 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
12: A reminder of our top story this hour. Israel's issued a new evacuation order in southern Lebanon and accused Hezbollah of breaking a ceasefire hours after President Trump announced a fresh truce covering the capital Beirut as well. Well, speaking to this programme earlier, Lebanon's Deputy Prime Minister Tariq Mitri said the humanitarian situation in the south of his country with displaced people was deeply concerning.
5: Some are in tents. Some are hosted by family and friends and what have you. This is, again, very precarious. It's been now 3 months, and we have fears that the situation might be prolonged. The longer it takes, the more difficult will it be to look after this displaced community.
12: This is NewsHour, coming to you live from the BBC in London, with me, Regina Vaidyanathan. Now, we've been hearing the term El Niño more often. That's a weather event which happens when a switch in wind patterns allows warmer waters to spread across the tropical Pacific Ocean. Well, this then disrupts global weather patterns, leading to wildfires and droughts, and exacerbates the impact of climate change. Well, scientists are warning that El Niño could begin again in weeks. Several forecasts from national weather agencies suggest this could end up as one of the strongest ever recorded, a possible so-called Super Niño. Well, I've been speaking to the BBC's climate and science reporter Mark Poynting about all of this.
7: The World Meteorological Organization, that's the UN's weather and climate agency, is very clear that El Niño is developing. They say that there's a 4 in 5 chance of El Niño beginning officially within the next few months. And if it doesn't happen, then it's likely to happen very soon after. And now, as you said, it's difficult to know exactly how strong the El Niño is likely to be. But some forecasts have suggested that it could really be one of the strongest events we've ever seen, at least in modern times. And that could have some really serious impacts for weather all around the globe.
12: I had a little go at trying to explain what El Niño is, but I wonder if you could do a better job for us.
7: I'll give it a go. So the key feature of El Niño is when the waters in a key part of the tropical Pacific Ocean, in eastern and central parts of that ocean, get unusually warm. And now it's a natural weather phenomenon. It happens every few years or so, 2 to 7 years roughly, and it lasts for about 12 months. And that extra heat in the surface of the ocean then warms the atmosphere, and it in turn that kind of disrupts weather patterns around the world. So that's why it's not only an important weather event for the Pacific Ocean, mm-hmm. but can affect weather much further afield too.
12: And what's its likely impact if we do end up seeing a super El Niño?
7: Well, the impacts of each El Niño event are very slightly different, but scientists have observed some general effects over time. So in places such as the Amazon rainforest in Australia, we're likely to see drier weather, and that it's kind of combined with the impacts of climate change, can help to fuel really severe droughts and wildfires. But in other parts of the world, we see kind of the opposite. We see wetter conditions. So that might include parts of the southern United States or parts of East Africa. And that can increase the risk of flooding. And globally, El Niño tends to temporarily boost global temperatures. And so combined with the impacts of climate change, scientists are warning that over the next 12 months, potentially in 2027, we could see a new warmest year on record globally.
4: That's the BBC's climate and science reporter, Mark Poynting. Now, one of the ways that scientists can predict the behaviour of El Niño is by monitoring temperatures in the sea using data from satellites, buoys and ocean floats. Now, the US Ocean Observatories Initiative is another system for monitoring undersea temperatures, but the Trump administration's decided to order the dismantling of this deep ocean observation system, which was put in place a decade ago to monitor coastal environments, marine ecosystems and powerful currents, which affect the global climate. So what's the impact of all of that? Well, Helen Sersky is Professor of Environment and Society at University College London. She's also the author of a book, Blue Machine, How the Ocean Shapes Our World. So I began by asking her how important these kinds of systems are.
8: These observation systems are really important, and that's partly because the deep sea is inaccessible. You know, if you want to go out on a ship, you have to get an expensive ship, you have to go a long way. You don't want to do that and wait around in the middle of the ocean to measure things over a long time period. So the reason that these moorings are valuable is that they are places in the ocean where we've put kind of a big rope down from the bottom of the ocean almost to the top, and we've put measuring instruments on these things. And the thing is, they stay there and they measure for long time periods. So they're incredibly important because they give you long time records. So you can see what happens over the seasons, you can see what's changing year to year, and you get a huge amount of context for that part of the ocean. There's a series of these around the United States that are really important, and that's what the Trump administration is planning to remove.
4: I mean, they say they're doing this as a cost-cutting move. It does cost some $48 million annually to operate the network.
8: That's true. It's also true that if you were keen on the money, the least you could do is perhaps ask some other countries if they might be able to contribute, or at least keep them running. So a lot of these things are sending data back remotely. So, you know, they're sitting in the ocean, they're just sending data back by themselves. You could let them just keep doing that, you know. So I think scientists generally see that this looks a lot more as though it looks like this is politically motivated rather than being economically motivated.
4: And what are the biggest impacts then of this funding cut?
8: Well, initially, we lose our eyes and ears in the ocean. So, you know, we think about, we're used to the idea of having weather forecasts. We know that you have to monitor the weather in order to know what's going to happen. We have to measure the atmosphere. It's kind of the same in the ocean. The ocean is doing things over time. You know, we're seeing marine heat waves that affect fisheries. We're seeing perhaps algal blooms that are changing. We're seeing the oceans warming. And a lot of what will be lost is the ability to predict what's going to happen next. So it's not about just understanding it for the sake of understanding it. It's about helping fishing communities or coastal communities prepare for whatever the ocean is about to throw at them. And fundamentally, what will be lost is not just fundamental science and a part of a global ocean monitoring system, but actually the local ability to understand and predict what's coming next for those coastal communities.
4: Some scientists are arguing this is just part of a broader move by the Trump administration to defund scientific projects. Do you agree with that?
8: I think a lot of scientists in America at the moment, and certainly a lot of my colleagues, are very depressed because it's very hard to overstate the importance of the US scientific enterprise over the past, you know, since the Second World War. They have built data and scientific systems and they shared them with the world. And so a lot of scientists are very frustrated that this amazing advantage that America has and leading the way in science is being thrown away. And certainly in areas like climate science, which are currently less politically favorable for the Trump administration, those scientists definitely feel as though the aim is to shut down that science, to shut down their science.
4: That's Helen Sersky there on the changing decisions by the Trump administration. Thanks to the production team today on the programme, David Cole, Ryan Keane, Salma Noor Mohammed, Ellen Otson and Amelia French. And in the studio, Callum McLean and Louis Griffith. I'm Regina Vaidyanathan. Thank you very much for being with us for this edition of NewsHour. A reminder, of course, that you can get more on all the stories that we have discussed by going to the BBC News website, or you can go to the BBC app. And of course, don't forget to keep listening to us on the BBC NewsHour podcast. That's it from me. Thanks for joining us.
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15: Smart watches, smart cars, even smart cities. Our world is more connected than ever. So what happens when all that data is turned against us? From WAMU and NPR in Washington, this is 1A. Hi, I'm Jen White. In the age of social media, artificial intelligence, and sensor-driven tech, there are more ways than ever for the authorities to sneak a peek at what you like, where you go, and what you buy. This constant data generation has revolutionized law enforcement. According to one expert, it's also leading the country down a dangerous path. Professor Andrew Guthrie Ferguson joins us to talk about how legislators, judges, and communities are thinking about self-surveillance and what he wants you to know. That's all coming up after these headlines.
16: Live from NPR News in Washington, I'm Janine Herbst. Secretary of State Marco Rubio is testifying before both chambers of Congress today, presenting his annual budget request for the State Department and defending the Trump administration's diplomatic efforts starting in the Senate this morning. It's his first public testimony since President Trump's war in Iran began, and from the start, he was grilled on the war and the global foreign aid cuts in the face of a global health crisis, oil, and AI. In opening remarks, Rubio said American interests are paramount.
26: The United States government is not a charity. We are not here to play social worker. We are here to win. We are here to win on behalf of the American people and on behalf of the national interest, to win for our country, to win for the people of America, to win for the things that are important for our future. And that's what we exist to do.
16: Later, he will testify before a House committee. Primaries are being held in six states today, including California. In Los Angeles, voters go to the polls to choose a mayor. The incumbent mayor, Karen Bass, is facing 13 other candidates, including former reality TV star Spencer Pratt. Steve Futterman has more.
27: Spencer Pratt's campaign has focused on last year's deadly Palisades fire, a fire that destroyed his home. He's accused Bass of mishandling the crisis.
28: While our lives were literally burning to the ground, Mayor Karen Bass was in Ghana.
27: Bass was in Ghana as part of the U.S. delegation attending the inauguration for that country's new president. However, the optics have hampered her campaign.
28: It was one of the worst moments of my life to not be here when my city needed me.
27: Bass has questioned Pratt's qualifications.
28: I'm not sure he's ever had a job other than reality TV.
27: Bass, Pratt, and City Councilwoman Nithya Raman are in a tight three-way race. The top two advance to November's general election. For NPR News, I'm Steve Futterman in Los Angeles.
16: States have only a few months before the Trump administration's new federal work requirements for people on Medicaid are set to take effect. NPR's Selena Simmons-Duffin has more.
1: The Republicans' Big Beautiful Bill Act passed last year used major cuts to Medicaid to fund President Trump's policy priorities. A key way to get the cost of Medicaid down is to limit who can be on the public health plan. Right now, all but a few states allow any low-income adult to enroll. As of January, all of those adults from age 19 to 64 will have to prove that they are working or are exempt from the requirement. The Department of Health and Human Services has now published the details states need to set up the new system in a document that's nearly 400 pages long. Critics of the new rule say it takes a narrow view of medical exemptions, which could lead to many people with complicated health needs becoming uninsured. Selena Simmons-Duffin, NPR News, Washington.
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9: At 11:04, this is WHYY News. From Philadelphia, I'm Kenneth Burns. The Philly DA says the city is going into the summer with a record-breaking low number of murders. WHYY's Tom McDonald reports.
14: Larry Krasner says the city has been doing better than ever so far this year when it comes to homicide numbers.
17: Last week in Philadelphia, there were, not including what happened this weekend, there were one homicide and 12 non-fatal shootings.
14: The DA says so far, that means the city is at a record low number of murders.
17: Philadelphia has experienced 57 homicides. This is a 38% decrease from last year, which was a record year. It is 36 fewer homicide victims than last year, which was a record year.
14: Krasner credits mentorships and other anti-violence initiatives on the grassroots level as the reason fewer people are being killed. Tom McDonald, WHYY News.
9: A bill to ban cell phones throughout the school day passed the Pennsylvania State House Monday. The measure was authored by Allegheny County Democrat Mandy Steele, who says access to smartphones can decrease students' ability to learn and tempt them with social media. But Washington County Republican Natalie Mihalik is among critics who say school districts should draw up their own policies.
18: When the technology changes, I trust our school boards to be able to pivot much more quickly than Harrisburg ever could and address those changes as they come up.
9: Steele's bill drew support and opposition from both parties. It now heads to the state Senate, which has already passed similar legislation. Three Atlantic City casinos and one Philadelphia area casino could be acquired by one company looking to acquire Caesars. The Philadelphia Business Journal reporting that Fertitta Entertainment's planned acquisition of Caesars would give the company control of four of Atlantic City's nine gaming properties. The deal, valued at nearly $18 billion, includes the assumption of roughly $12 billion of Caesars' outstanding debt. It'll be mostly sunny with highs in the upper 70s this afternoon, currently 70 degrees at 11:06.
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20: This is 1A. I'm Jen White. Secretary of State Marco Rubio testifies on Capitol Hill today for the first time since the U.S. and Israel's war in Iran began, and there's a lot to listen for. On Monday, Tehran briefly suspended communications with Washington amid crucial peace talks. They cited the expansion of Israel's military campaign in Lebanon. The Iranian Foreign Ministry laid blame for the stoppage directly at the Trump administration's feet, saying the U.S., quote, bears direct responsibility both for the violations of the ceasefire against Iran and for the violations committed by the Zionist regime against Lebanon, end quote. Meanwhile, President Trump wrote in a social media post Monday that he had spoken with Israeli Prime Minister Benjamin Netanyahu and representatives from the militant group Hezbollah in separate phone calls and that both sides had agreed to stop fighting. Reporting from Axios suggests the call between Netanyahu and Trump was heated, with the president calling the prime minister crazy and claiming he'd kept him out of jail during the latter's corruption trial. And despite those apparent promises between Hezbollah and Israel to a mutual cessation of attacks, the Israeli military launched new strikes in Lebanon overnight, accusing Hezbollah of having done the same. Now, Israeli and Lebanese officials are meeting at State Department headquarters for a round of direct talks. Here to walk us through the latest is Joyce Karam. She's the editor-in-chief of Al Monitor. That's an independent news outlet covering the Middle East. Joyce, it's always great to have you.
0: Great to be with you.
20: And a note that this story is changing fast. You'll get the very latest at NPR.org and throughout the week on 1A. Joyce, to that end, this story seems to move moment by moment. What's the very latest?
0: Oh, yeah, it's been a mess the last 24 hours. As you mentioned, Jen, we've just heard from Secretary Rubio. He is tying any deal with Iran to Iran opening the Strait of Hormuz. He didn't comment whether the talks are suspended or not, but we heard from the Iranians again today from their news agencies that that the talks have stopped from a few days ago, and that seems to be linked directly to the situation in Lebanon and the escalation there. The funny thing here, Jen, is for 3.5 months now, the administration has been telling us repeatedly that the war in Lebanon is not linked to the war in Iran, that the talks happening with Lebanon are separate, that the ceasefire there is separate. But in reality, that all had proven wrong just yesterday, with Trump intervening directly and weighing in, calling the ambassador in Lebanon, having his representatives call allies of Hezbollah to just make sure that the situation doesn't escalate further there, because he doesn't want the situation in Lebanon to derail the Iran talks. So they managed to reach a ceasefire, a limited ceasefire yesterday, that keeps Israel from bombing Beirut. But even that ceasefire has been violated. Hezbollah fired the missiles at Israel last night, and Israel is currently responding. Across South Lebanon, we have at least 8 people killed. We have over 1 million displaced in Lebanon so far as the war continues.
20: Well, and help us understand the state of the humanitarian crisis in Lebanon right now. As you said, over 1 million people have been displaced.
0: Oh, it's terrible. Lebanon has been in a state of conflict for a long time now, but this one is especially more dire. You're seeing entire towns, at least by the count of the Lebanese, at least 60 villages have been razed in South Lebanon. You're seeing repeated evacuation alerts coming from Israel for entire cities to leave, and these are heavily inhabited cities, so they're just in a very small country, so people are picking up what they can and just leaving. The level of bombardment too is also heavier. We saw on Monday the Israelis hit near a hospital near Jabal Amel Hospital in Tir, and you can see from the footage the level of destruction is just, it's massive. So this is already coming at a tough time for Lebanon because of the economic crisis, because everything that's it's encountering, and the people are just at their end. They have no one to go to. They are hoping that a real ceasefire would be achieved. That the silver lining here, that the Lebanese delegations and the Israeli delegations are today in Washington. They're still meeting for the fourth time despite all the bombardment and everything. Mm. But people are fatigued and they really want to see a real ceasefire take hold. The problem here is the Israeli Prime Minister Benjamin Netanyahu. He sees the Lebanese front as directly linked to his election campaign, so he's not willing to give up that fight there.
20: Well, and I referenced that reporting from Axios about this reportedly heated call between President Trump and Prime Minister Netanyahu. How closely are U.S. and Israeli interests aligned right now?
0: It doesn't look that much aligned anymore. I mean, the call, if the details are accurate, this is very harsh language coming from Trump at Netanyahu. We've spoken to Israeli sources today, and they feel a sense of abandonment from Trump. They think he's bent on getting a deal with Iran, and that's why he wants Israel to stop everything in related to the Lebanon front. And this is problematic for them because Netanyahu is now has three wars ongoing at the same time, Gaza, Iran, and Lebanon. And neither of these wars have met their objectives. So for Bibi, for Netanyahu to be now abandoned by Trump is extremely problematic and leaves him exposed. But we are in a critical time, you know, between now and October, when the Israeli election is supposed to happen, it's going to be that back and forth between Trump and Netanyahu. But I think the interests are very divergent at the moment because Trump wants

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1: What can a gold coin from a shipwreck, a spelling book, or a tiny sprue tell us about the history of the U.S.? We sit down with 99% Invisible's Roman Mars to talk about the rich history behind our nation's ubiquitous or long-lost items. A history of the United States in 100 objects. 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
2: That next time is tomorrow morning at 11 here on 90.9 WHYY. There are a couple of developments we want to pass along taking place involving Delaney Hall in Newark before we join Studio 2, which is next. The New Jersey Attorney General, Jennifer Davenport, in the last hour announced that she has filed a lawsuit on behalf of the state against the private operator of that immigrant detention facility. The lawsuit is asking for the state health department to get full access to the facility to conduct an inspection. Last week, inspectors were given limited access. And we should also note that ABC News is reporting that the city of Newark may expand the lawsuit it has against the GEO group to force the facility closed. Stay with WHYY for the latest developments on what is taking place in North Jersey. Studio 2 is next. 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
3: From WHYY in Philadelphia, this is Studio 2. I'm Cherry Gregg.
4: And I'm Avi Wolfman-Aaron. Protests continue outside Newark's Delaney Hall Detention Center, a privately run ICE facility where detainees say they're being held in inhumane conditions. An alleged hunger strike inside triggered protests outside, which led to clashes with law enforcement.
3: In Texas, at the country's largest ICE detention center, detainees have filed a federal lawsuit over conditions there. At least three people have died at that facility since it opened last August. Detention and deportation have been the centerpiece of President Trump's immigration policy. Around 400,000 people have been detained and over 100,000 children separated from their parents.
4: Today, we're taking a close look at ICE detention and deportation under the Trump administration. We'll talk about the conditions, due process, and the human cost. That's all coming up after the news.
5: Live from NPR News in Washington, I'm Libby Casey. Senate Republicans will gather today on Capitol Hill for their weekly meeting. The lawmakers are expected to discuss their bill to fund immigration enforcement. As NPR's Barbara Sprunt reports, the package has been stalled.
6: Senators were initially caught by surprise by the White House's proposal to establish a nearly $2 billion anti-weaponization fund, something that drew bipartisan backlash. Lawmakers feared it could pay funds to people convicted of assaulting police officers during the attack on the Capitol building on January 6th. Senate Republicans have been pushing the administration to abandon the program after the Justice Department said it will abide by a court order temporarily blocking the fund. Republicans may be back on track to passing a reconciliation package that would fund immigrations and customs enforcement and border patrol through 2029. Barbara Sprunt, NPR News, the Capitol.
5: In southern Lebanon, two children and their father are among the at least 10 people dead from Israeli strikes. President Trump intervened yesterday to stop Israel from attacking Beirut as Iran called off peace talks with the U.S. until the Israeli invasion of Lebanon ended. NPR's Jawad Rizkullah has more from Beirut.
7: The new deadly Israeli attacks on southern Lebanon threaten to derail Trump's efforts at the ceasefire deal with Iran. Iran has conditioned any ceasefire deal with the U.S. must include a truce in Lebanon. President Trump said he spoke to representatives of the Iran-backed Hezbollah who agreed to stop shooting at Israeli soldiers, and he said Israel had agreed to do the same. The Lebanese embassy in Washington further clarified Hezbollah had agreed to a U.S. proposal for the mutual cessation of attacks. And the embassy said under this agreement, Israel wouldn't strike the capital Beirut, although attacks continue elsewhere, and Hezbollah wouldn't strike Israel. Talks between Israeli and Lebanese officials are set to resume this week in Washington. Jawad Rizqallah, NPR News, Beirut.
5: President Trump has signed an AI executive order. The White House says it is aimed at advancing innovation and security. Meanwhile, artificial intelligence companies are moving towards public stock offerings. As NPR's Scott Horsley reports, that will give investors an opportunity to place bets on a booming part of the U.S. economy.
8: Anthropic has filed paperwork with the Securities and Exchange Commission in a preliminary step towards selling stock to the public. Anthropic makes the popular AI chatbot Claude. Private investors have already valued the company at nearly $1 trillion. Demand for artificial intelligence is boosting the fortunes of companies that provide the building blocks. Stocks of both Marvell Technologies and Generac are up. Marvell designs chips for data centers, while Generac provides backup power. Crude oil prices have been bouncing up and down, but the U.S. benchmark is back above $90 a barrel. AAA says retail gasoline prices dipped about 3 cents a gallon overnight. Scott Horsley, NPR News, Washington.
5: It's primary day in six election states. It's NPR.
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3: On Tuesday, June 2nd, welcome, welcome, welcome, friends, on Into the Program. I'm Cherry Gregg.
11: I'm Avi Wolfman-Arendt.
3: So what happens after someone is detained by ICE? It's a big question. A lot of folks don't know. Protests outside of Delaney Hall in Newark, New Jersey, have drawn national attention to conditions inside immigration detention facilities. Demonstrators and their attorneys, they all allege that detainees are dealing with spoiled food, inadequate medical care, and unsanitary conditions. Federal officials dispute many of the claims. And just today, the New Jersey Attorney General filed a lawsuit against the GEO Group, which operates the Delaney Hall facility. They've requested that the court give them access to the facility and so that they can do their own inspections. And so we have a lot of questions about what is happening in these detention centers in New Jersey and Pennsylvania and all across the country. What type of due process is owed to individuals who are detained by ICE? How long can someone be kept in these facilities? So many questions. And we have an immigration attorney. We have a national reporter on the show. And we're going to peel back the layers. We have a lot of questions, a lot of concerns, as I'm sure you do as well. And so our question of the day is, what are your questions? What are your opinions about immigration detention in America right now? There have been a lot of change in leadership in the Department of Homeland Security. And so we want to know what you think about that and what questions you have. The number to call is 888-477-9499. The email is studio2@whyy.org. And if you're watching on Facebook or YouTube, you can put your questions or opinions in the live stream and in the live chat. And by the way, Avi, as we were sitting here getting ready for the show, the breaking news happened that lawsuit was filed. So this is front and center in the headlines right now.
11: Yeah, a developing story. So we're keeping it open-ended today. What are your questions or opinions about immigration detention in America? 888-477-9499. The email is studio2@whyy.org. But first, a trio of local news stories, and we'll actually start in New Jersey today.
3: Oh, yeah.
11: It is primary day in NJ. Garden State residents are headed to the polls. There are a few competitive races in our region. Just going to run down a few of them right now. New Jersey's 12th Congressional District, which includes parts of northern and central Jersey, including Trenton. There's a competitive race there. Incumbent Democrat Bonnie Watson Coleman is leaving office. There are 13 Democrats vying to replace her in this heavily Democratic district, one Republican on the ballot as well. It's considered a safe seat for whichever Dem wins today. Then you've got NJ2, which covers much of the Jersey Shore and a swath of sort of far south, South Jersey. The incumbent there is Jeff Van Drew, a former Democrat, now Republican. There are four Democrats lining up to replace him. Mm-hmm. And maybe the district getting the most attention right now, it's a little outside of our region, but NJ7, it's mostly in North Jersey. It goes a little into what you might call Central Jersey. Republican incumbent Tom Kane Jr. has not been seen publicly since March. He's dealing with an undisclosed medical issue. He's missed more than 100 floor votes, according to the New York Times. There are four Democrats lining up to challenge him. That could be a pretty purple district, depending on how things are trending in November. So a lot of interest in that race.
3: Yeah, and there's also some Republicans running to challenge Democratic U.S. Senator Cory Booker, who was on the show not too long ago. Yep. So interesting day in New Jersey. By the way, New Jersey is just one of six primaries that's happening today across the country, including in California and in Iowa. A key Senate race is happening, by the way, in Iowa, where Democrats hope to flip that seat. The governor's primary race in California, everybody's paying attention to that, as well as the mayor's race in Los Angeles. So, you know, tonight is going to be an interesting news night as people, you know, start to look at the who's winning and who's losing and those primaries, including in New Jersey.
11: Yeah, and those tea leaves on where the various parties are trending.
3: Yeah.
11: You always get that at the end of a primary night.
3: Like, so what does this mean for Democrats?
11: What does this mean? Yes, existential questions.
3: Yeah, so.
11: Some big questions on story number two, a story that actually connects New Jersey and Philadelphia. Go ahead, Cherry.
3: Yeah, the vendor that supplied the concrete and that deadly garage collapse in Gray's Ferry back in April has had another garage site shut down and deemed unsafe for human occupancy. Mm. Very interesting story by the Philadelphia Inquirer. Apparently, 2 weeks after that multi-level garage collapse on April 8th, it killed three people in Grays Ferry. A township inspector shut down a new 700-car parking garage for the Community Medical Center in Toms River, New Jersey. That garage had been open for only about 14 months. It was being used by patients and hospital staff during that time. But inspectors discovered that two of the concrete roof panels in that garage were found to be sagging under their own weight. And so they shut it down. The Inquirer reports that the concrete panel used in both the collapsed garage in Grays Ferry, which was being built for Children's Hospital Philadelphia, by the way, as well as that garage in Toms River, they were both supplied by Brayman Precast, which is a subcontractor to High Concrete. Now, there are all sorts of questions being raised about whether there were defects in those concrete panels. There's also questions about whether the panels had been used in other projects as well. So the Inquirer interviewed an engineering expert who said that the concrete panels used in constructing the garage, they're extremely dense, but they are weak under pressure. And I should mention that the feds have not yet determined what caused that collapse in Grays Ferry, but this definitely raises concerns. The lawyers who represent the families of those people who died in that collapse, they're looking at this as well, wondering who's to blame.
11: Yeah, and that's why investigations like this are so critical, because if you can determine what the cause of this collapse in Grays Ferry, it could point to other problems and other already standing structures. That's the specter looming over all of this now. Is this some sort of systematic issue that could be an issue in other structures that are being used? Remember, this other garage in New Jersey was being used before it was shut down. And so that's why it's so important to get to the bottom of this. As you mentioned, we truly do not know yet. We're not jumping to any conclusions. But it's good reporting by the Inquirer to draw this link to say maybe this is something worth looking at.
3: Yeah, for sure. And you want to make sure no one gets hurt. So they shut it down just to make sure. It could reopen. That's according to the folks in Toms River. But we don't know. For now, it's shut down.
11: Absolutely.
3: Yeah.
11: Story number three. It is a new era.
3: Oh.
11: For one of the city's saddest and tragically underused passageways. I'm talking about the 1,500-foot underground walkway that connects City Hall Station with Walnut Locust along the Broad Street line. It reopened today. It had been closed since the pandemic for 6 years.
3: That's a long time.
11: It's a long time. SEPTA officials said they did not have the manpower to keep it clean and safe, but now they have reopened it as we expect this big influx of visitors for the World Cup and the 250, etc. I'm going to be honest. This space has always been a little creepy.
3: Definitely.
11: Always smelled a little bit like urine.
3: Pew, pew.
11: So this is our chance to reclaim it, make it something special. And I have to say, generally, in Philly, we have a lot of these underground concourses and walkways that could serve a great purpose, but they're often kind of icky. So let's take this moment here, Cherry, to try to reclaim this one, make it something.
3: Take a moment.
11: take a moment, make it something beautiful.
3: Yeah.
11: Do you have any suggestions for how we can make this particular concourse a little less icky?
3: Yeah, you got to clean it on the regular.
11: Yes.
3: Maybe multiple times a day. Maybe put in some strategically placed vendors selling beverages and snacks so it's populated. And bathrooms, because I think people tend to cock and take a pee because they got to go and there's no place to pee.
11: Okay, I'm gonna let that one land. I'm gonna let that one land
3: on the radio. But
11: I'll let that one land.
3: There's a real issue here.
11: Yes.
3: So
11: yes.
3: Bathrooms.
11: Producer Debbie says street musicians. She thinks if we had some street musicians down there, would liven it up. I kind of agree with that.
3: I kind of like that. That's good.
11: EP Kevin says we should look to cold weather countries for inspiration. He says in Helsinki, Finland, they have a whole underground city with like a sports complex and a pool. That sounds pretty cool.
3: A Philly septa pool.
11: Yeah.
3: Okay.
11: Maybe not. Maybe it wouldn't work here.
3: Okay.
11: But we're casting a wide net.
3: But EP Kevin's trying.
11: He's trying. Producer Hazel says paint the walls bright colors, murals. I like that.
3: Murals. We're a mural city.
11: We're a mural city.
3: That's good.
11: That fits with the Philly the Philly brand,
3: with the vibe. Although it might get a little graffiti.
11: Well, whatever. That's fine. I think you have to start by addressing the smell.
3: Facts.
11: And when you want a good smell in a space...
3: Potpourri?
11: No.
3: I'm sorry.
11: Sure, maybe. I was going to say, why don't we just get like 6 Cinnabons down there?
3: Ooh, that's good.
11: Because no one really wants to eat Cinnabon, but the smell is amazing.
3: It's delicious.
11: Yeah, so maybe but you said street vendors as well. I think that would work as well.
3: Cooking, yeah.
11: Something
3: cookies,
11: that smells
3: bacon,
11: good,
3: Cinnabons,
11: a food smell, pretzels. Make it inviting. And then once you get people down there, then you could do all sorts of stuff. You could, have the musicians, you could have the shops, all that kind of
3: stuff.
11: And
3: some bathrooms.
11: Some bathrooms would be nice.
3: Yeah.
11: So.
3: There you go.
11: That's our recommendation for the concourse. It's a whole city down there. People don't know. There's a whole city under Philly that's really not all that used.
3: Yeah, and we should use it.
11: It's a great resource. Coming up on the show today, we're talking about ICE detention in America. We're going to get the latest from two experts.

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2: 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I'm Avi Wolfman-Arendt.
3: And I'm Cherry Gregg. Protests outside the Delaney Hall Detention Center in Newark have continued even after Governor Mikey Sherrill appealed for calm and imposed a nightly curfew. A hunger strike by detainees over alleged poor living conditions sparked demonstrations outside, which at times have turned violent and have led to multiple arrests.
2: NJ.com spoke yesterday with two recently released detainees who described overcrowded rooms, poor sanitation, inadequate food and medical care, and mistreatment by guards, including the use of pepper spray. The Department of Homeland Security has denied that there is a hunger strike or poor conditions.
3: Yes, but these protests have drawn broader attention to immigration detention centers and how detainees are being treated. In President Trump's second term alone, around 400,000 people have been detained. And a recent Brookings Institution report estimates the toll on families is enormous, with around 145,000 U.S.-born children separated from a parent who was detained. So today we're taking a closer look at detention and deportation under the Trump administration and the new DHS Secretary Mark Wayne Mullen.
2: With us this hour, we have Bridget Cambria, an immigration attorney based in Reading and executive director of ALDEA, the People's Justice Center. Bridget, thank you so much for being here on Studio 2.
4: Thank you for having me.
2: Let me welcome back to the program Nick Miroff, a staff writer for The Atlantic who covers immigration. Nick, it's nice to see you.
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2: And we'd love to hear from you, our listeners. 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If you're on YouTube or Facebook, drop a comment in the live chat.
3: And so we've heard a lot of facts about what's happening at Delaney Hall, Bridget, and I know you don't necessarily been there, but I wanted to talk about what happens once someone is arrested by ICE and how they end up, what happens once they're detained in a center like this. I know you have clients in centers throughout Pennsylvania. And so can you just describe to us the process, arrest, how you end up in the center and what type of, I guess, due process you're owed if you're an immigrant who is detained?
4: Well, the situation of detention has changed a lot in this second Trump administration. The processes for how people are detained are extremely different from, say, 2 years ago under the Biden administration. Currently, people are detained in various ways. There's compliance traps, meaning that immigrants will appear for their scheduled either court hearings or check-ins or supervision with ICE. And for checking in, they are taken into custody because immigration has changed their mind based on the priorities of the current administration. You have people who are apprehended at their homes. You have people that are apprehended while driving or while walking. Those are the kinds of things you see on TV. There are new agreements with local law enforcement agencies. Those are called 287G agreements, which permits local law enforcement to enforce immigration laws or notify immigration if they come upon someone who's undocumented. And that has led to an extreme spike in detentions. And you're correct, in Pennsylvania, which I call a detention state, has 8 different detention centers. Mm-hmm. It's home to the Mashannon Valley Detention Center, which is the largest in the region. It holds up to 1,600 people. Sometimes it teeters more than that. There's also Pike County, Cambria County, Clinton County. Here in Philadelphia, you have the Federal Detention Center, where Unfortunately, a lot of people who come to check in with ICE here down in Philadelphia will end up in this detention center.
3: Yeah, and so you have this

0: situation where you get your people are getting scooped up or picked up by ICE in all these different ways. And so then what happens? You end up in one of these detention centers. And what does that look like?
1: Yeah, the discretion that ICE used to use. So, for example, do you have family? Do you have children? Is there a situation that we shouldn't detain you? All of that discretion sort of has ended. So the majority of people who come into contact with ICE are detained as long as there's bed space for them. So that's something that the administration is trying to do, increase bed space, because if a bed is available, they will fill it.
2: But how do they determine, or is it known how they determine which center they send you to? Is it going to be nearby? Could it be very far away? Do you know how that process works?
1: I don't. They could be detained anywhere where there's a bed. So if you are detained locally, you will be detained in a center, typically, if there is bed space available locally.
2: Yeah.
1: But there definitely are families who, unfortunately, when a loved one is apprehended, they'll be taken to very far away places, destinations like Louisiana or Texas.
2: Was that always the case, that you could be detained in Texas if you were apprehended here, or is that something that's new?
1: It's always been the case, but it wasn't sort of the routine practice. They would keep you local because that's where your attorney is or your family is. But things have changed now, and there definitely is more aggressive detention schemes by the administration.
0: And how different is a detention center from like a typical county jail, for example? Are there similarities, differences?
1: Well, they are similar. So a lot of the facilities in Pennsylvania are county jails.
0: Okay.
1: So immigrants are being held in facilities that are county jails. The Mashanon Valley Detention Center, that was a former federal prison. Delaney Hall, that's actually been here for a really long time. When I practiced in Philadelphia, I had clients that were in Delaney Hall. But the conditions are the same as you would have in a prison. But I think something that's important to understand is that the population are not citizens. So they don't enjoy the same rights to sort of complain about their detention the
2: same way. Explain that further. So what rights would a prisoner have who is an American citizen in a county jail versus someone who is detained who is not an American citizen?
1: Something that's really, really important is language. If you have a problem, you can tell someone about it. In these facilities, there's a lot of language isolation. There's no one that they can talk to. Another thing that's different is that in immigration custody, your medical treatment is controlled by ICE. So say you need to have surgery, or you want an appointment, or you need some kind of care, you want medicine, or a doctor has prescribed you medicine, ICE will determine if you actually get that medicine.
2: And how about contact to an attorney? What's supposed to happen and what actually happens?
1: So the involvement of an attorney in a detention case is probably the most important thing, because time matters, because immigration can move you from place to place. So if you are a criminal apprehended, you sort of immediately have that right. We see it on TV. You have the right to talk to an attorney. In immigration, it's when ICE allows you to make that call. So often we find that people who are detained aren't permitted to talk to an attorney until they have reached that final destination. Mm-hmm. So a lot of times we get notified, for example, at Aldea, because we have a lot of detention cases, by family members, neighbors, friends. They will call and say, so-and-so has been detained, and then we have to go find them.
0: You have to go find them. And before we bring Nick into the conversation, got to ask you about visitation. And are kids sort of kept here, too, if a family is detained, for example, and everybody's undocumented? How does that work?
1: So visitation is really limited. So you are subject to different schedules for visitation. Also, if your loved one happens to be undocumented, they won't be able to visit you in these centers. As far as families, there still is family detention in the United States. It used to be in Pennsylvania in Berks County, where we're from. There no longer is a detention center there. But there are families being detained in Texas in the Dilley Detention Center. So families can still be apprehended. But a nuance they're doing now is that when parents are apprehended or families are apprehended, a lot of times they're offering parents a Sophie's Choice. And this involves both U.S. citizens and immigrant children. You can be separated from your child, or you can take your child with you. So what parent would choose to take their child to a jail? What parent would choose to take their child and have them deported to a country where it's unsafe? So they're being faced with this Sophie's Choice.
2: And it seems like, Nick, this is part of a broader strategy. Nick Miroff, staff writer for The Atlantic, I want to bring you into the conversation. and this is out in the open, I believe, that the administration wants to encourage people to self-deport. What you're hearing Bridget describe here, is that part of an overall strategy to get people to sort of give up and leave voluntarily? Is it disconnected from that? We had heard about maybe incentives for people to do that. Just, I would like you to fit this into the sort of the overall, what the administration is trying to accomplish with everything that Bridget has laid out here.
3: Yeah, I mean, what Bridget has described is the U.S. immigration enforcement system as it has existed for a long time, only it's just been ratcheted up a little bit more under this administration. I mean, keep in mind that the Trump administration came in with this lofty promise of, the president saying he was going to deport millions of people, the largest mass deportation campaign in U.S. history. So he made these huge promises and then brought in a very aggressive regime, you know, led by then DHS Secretary Kristi Noem. And a big part of the Noem team's strategy was to try to scare as many people as possible into leaving. This is before they had all the money provided through the One Big Beautiful Bill that the administration got last summer. And so knowing that they didn't quite have the kind of the implements, the architecture of a mass deportation apparatus in place yet, I think they really leaned heavily into a lot of the messaging around scaring people to leave. And that ultimately ended up being one of the things that got Kristi Noem in trouble, because she cut all those ads, threatening people into trying to get them to leave. And so since then, since the One Big Beautiful Bill has passed, ICE has been able to scale up its infrastructure with more detention beds, hiring thousands of new officers and agents, acquiring all these planes. But again, some of these things are what led to Noem's demise. And now we have a new secretary in Mark Wayne Mullen, who started in late March after the disaster, the political disaster, at least for the administration of Minneapolis. And so right now, you know, we're in a kind of a post-Minneapolis phase where it's not entirely clear which direction the administration wants to go.
0: Yeah. And so, you know, Nick, my follow-up to you is that have you seen, are there signs of things that have shifted or have stopped now that there's this new leadership, even though the new direction hasn't necessarily been made clear yet? What have you seen shift as someone who watches this?
3: Yeah, well, I mean, if you think about it, the president is, you know, famously a reality TV producer. And if you think about the first episode or chapter of this administration's immigration enforcement campaign was really led by Noem and Corey Lewandowski and Greg Bovino, the Border Patrol commander, who Noem and Lewandowski sent into a series of U.S. cities, you know, run by Democrats, of course, Los Angeles, Chicago, several other cities, and then ultimately Minneapolis. And so that phase was a kind of, you know, maximum impact, intentionally kind of spectacular, both in a way to kind of encourage and scare people into leaving, but also I think as a way to really thrill the president's base and core supporters who were expecting this, you know, mass deportation campaign. Well, all of that really kind of blew up in January in Minnesota with the killing of Renee Good and Alex Preddy. You saw the administration back off, fire Greg Bovino, Kristi Noem is removed, and Tom Homan, the border czar, was brought in to kind of change tactics, lower the temperature, and regroup. And we're now at a phase in which you have Homan and Mullen, the new secretary, insisting that the mass deportation campaign is still on track and that they're going to go
0: forward. Nick, and that's what I'm saying, what has shifted, because it still seems like there's still people being detained. It still seems like the number of arrests is just not as loud as it was maybe a few months ago. And it's not as in your face. So it seems like it's still going on. It's just not as theatrical, for lack of a better word, as it was under the past leadership of DHS. Is that fair?
3: Yeah, I mean, yeah. This administration is not going to like tell ICE to just stand down, but it's a big, you know, big part of it is the optics and whether or not you see it. And I think what they, you know, have realized or came to realize after Minneapolis was something that, you know, veteran ICE officials like Tom Homan know, which is that the American public typically recoils when they see what domestic immigration enforcement actually looks like. It's very ugly. And it's very emotional and messy and controversial, and it looks chaotic. And so they have backed off of that, but that doesn't mean that they're backing off of their mass deportation goals. They're just going about it differently. The number of people who are in ICE custody has declined a little bit since Minneapolis. It's down about 10%. But, you know, over the coming months, they've got all these new ICE officers who are going to be hitting the streets. They have billions and billions of dollars to spend on this deportation effort through the One Big Beautiful Bill. And so I don't think there's any reason to believe that, you know, they're gonna ultimately back off, even if it's just a little quieter.
2: Yeah. We're asking for your comments and calls today. Specifically, what are your questions or opinions about immigration detention in America? Our number is 888-477-9499. Our email is studio2@whyy.org. YouTube, Facebook, comment in the live chat. Have some comments here. Diamond Girl on YouTube says, it's beyond reprehensible to think of thousands of families separated. Where are all the babies and children? Look a Bear on YouTube says, not having mold and bugs in food is not an ask. It's a right. Mark Wayne Mullen shouldn't be in charge of anything. I want to play this clip now from Jeff Van Drew, who's a representative who represents part of New Jersey, South Jersey. He was in Delaney Hall, this facility in Newark, and he claimed the conditions in there were adequate, beyond adequate. These were his comments to NJ.com. Let's roll that clip in.
4: These people that are in there are living better and being treated better than probably half of America and 90% of the world. They have medical care. They have physician, nurses. They have a law library. They have a regular library. They have all the facilities. They have a beautiful soccer field. Food look great. It smelled great.
2: Okay, so Bridget Cambria, I want to bring you back in the conversation. Most people have never been inside one of these facilities. We have no idea what it's like. Most people have probably never even been inside a standard prison in Pennsylvania either. So I want you to do your best to describe what you've seen and whether you feel like the conditions have gotten appreciably worse over the last couple of years.
1: Well, I think that the conditions in detention have maintained steadily bad. I don't think that it's that they've improved. I think that the detention system has always been bad.
2: Yeah, we're just paying attention now.
1: We're just paying attention now. However, there is overcrowding. There are new people who are detained that weren't detained before. So I disagree that the current administration is simply doing the same thing that other administrations have done. That's just not true. Enforcement levels are way beyond what they were before. And the types of people we're detaining are different. So in Delaney Hall, for example, only 70% of the people who are detained in Delaney Hall have no criminal record at all. These are people who have long-term presence in the United States. They have children outside. These are people we would not normally detain. And something unique about the administration that doesn't get a lot of press is that they have changed their belief on who qualifies to be released from custody and who doesn't. So a lot of the outrage you see in protests that are at Delaney are because people are being denied their lawful right to seek release from custody. It is the position of the government currently that people who have entered the United States without inspection have no right to bond, which is bail, meaning that they have no ability to ask a judge to leave. They have no ability to file. There's no amount of money that they could possibly pay to be released from custody. So what you have are people being detained unlawfully with no ability to leave. It creates desperation. You have families that are separated, and they have no idea if they're going to see, for example, their father again in a very long time. That desperation creates panic. The lawlessness that the administration is using in making sure that these beds stay filled is unprecedented.
0: Yeah. And my follow-up to you is this. I know that there is a backlog of millions of cases. Yeah. And I wonder, is there a timeline? Because, you know, one of the things we have, you know, speedy trial, you know, a right to speedy trial under the U.S. Constitution. You can't just keep people, you know, incarcerated indefinitely, even without bail, without giving them some type of redress. How does that work when it comes to detention? Can people just be kept in there for years when there's, it could be to take forever to get a hearing?
1: 2 months ago, I had my longest detainee ever released from custody. He was in immigration custody for 6 years. 6 years. So yes, you can be detained indefinitely in the immigration system. What I'm talking about, people not having this right to be released, that is unique, and it has resulted in more than 10,000 habeas petitions being filed in our federal courts. So because the immigration courts...
2: Can I stop you for a second? Because we have a comment. Carolina from Philly wants to ask, the federal courts seem to be granting habeas petitions and ruling many of these detentions unlawful. When so much of what's going on is predicated on law enforcement, it seems contradictory that these agencies are breaking the law to fulfill their purpose. The courts have ruled they are breaking the law over and over. I'm shocked that people don't seem to care about that part. How do we make them care? Let's break this part down. Mm. These habeas petitions, what are they? Are the courts saying these people should be released and they're not being released in contradiction of the courts? What's actually happening here?
1: What the courts are ruling is that the legal basis, the statutory basis for the detention that the government is applying to every single person in custody is illegal. And instead of in a normal Department of Justice, in a normal, you know, as an attorney, we follow what judges tell us. But the current government, even though they've been ruled against 90% of the time about, they are still not following all of these judges' rulings. So what this...
2: So then what do you do? Do you appeal to a higher court? What happens?
1: No, you just have to keep filing these petitions. So there's more than 10,000 petitions currently pending. It's bogging down the federal courts, and immigrants are overwhelmingly winning. But you have to get to federal court. You have to have an attorney. It is not cheap to go to a federal court and seek your release when it is your legal right. And most courts are determining, one, it's your legal right, and two, ICE is denying you that legal right.
0: And I just want to, you know, for folks who are just used to the criminal justice system, and if this was a criminal case, for example, these are not criminal cases, these are different cases, but if this was a criminal case, how would things look differently as you're trying to petition? You would get an attorney, like, Tell us the differences.
1: So the difference in the immigration system, by the way, the immigration system is considered civil. Mm-hmm. That's why you do not get an appointed attorney. So you are not provided an attorney. An attorney is at your own expense. You do not have the right to see a judge immediately to seek bail. And according to the government now, you don't even have the right to receive bail. So all these detention centers that are being slowly filled up, and they will stay full with this position of the government, they're using these rules to snatch people off the streets, keep them without the ability to be released. But if you are a criminal charged with the worst crime, you still would have the right to see a judge and present a case to be released from custody. An immigrant that enters the country without status has no right ever to be released from custody under the position of the current government, and that is completely new.
2: And so you're outlining the difference between a civil defendant and a criminal defendant, mm-hmm. and that's a big, important point here. Yeah. We're going to come back to the other side of this break. I want to bring Nick Miroff back into the conversation to talk about these plans for expansion, because mm-hmm. there are plans to expand the government's detention capacity in this country. Some of those plans run right through the state of Pennsylvania.
0: Yeah.
2: We're also getting your questions and calls about immigration detention in America. Our number is 888-477-9499. Our email is studio2@whyy.org. If you're on YouTube or Facebook, you can drop a comment in the live chat. We're talking this hour with Nick Miroff, staff writer for The Atlantic, who covers immigration, and Bridget Cambria, immigration attorney and executive director of ALDEA, the People's Justice Center. Don't go anywhere. 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

0: A hunger strike over the conditions inside an immigration detention center in New Jersey has brought days of protests to Newark and made the Garden State the next front in the country's ongoing immigration debate. Join me, Michael Hill, for the next edition of Ask Governor Sherrill. We'll talk about the latest out of Delaney Hall, World Cup preparations, and her efforts to plug a multi-billion dollar state budget gap. And we'll take your calls. 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
6: I'm Avi Wolfman-Arendt. 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
6: Now let's get back to our conversation this hour about immigration detention and deportation. We have with us Bridget Cambria, immigration attorney and executive director of ALDEA, the People's Justice Center, and Nick Miroff, staff writer for The Atlantic, who covers immigration.
5: Yes, and we would love to hear from you, our listeners on the road or elsewhere. What are your questions or opinions about immigration detention in America? 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The number is 888-477-9499. The email is studio2@whyy.org. And if you're watching on Facebook or YouTube, you can leave a comment in the chat.
6: Let's bring in a caller. Yeah. This is Steve from Chestnut Hill. Steve, you are on Studio 2. What's your question or comment?
7: Trump's stated policy is apprehension and deportation of illegal immigrants. And while they are snatching some of those up, most of the people that they're snatching are not necessarily illegal immigrants, and they are detaining everyone, and they're building more detention centers. So it looks to me like the system is being built to get people out of society and create a money stream for those people who run the detention centers.
6: Thank you. And by the way, this is not Steve from Chestnut Hill. What is your name and where are you calling from?
7: I'm calling from Ohio.
6: Okay. Thank you so much for that call. Let me bring in now Steve from Chestnut Hill. Can we bring in Steve? We're right here on Studio 2. Hi, Steve. Sorry about that. What's your question or comment?
8: Actually, very similar to the immediately previous one. First and second administration with Trump, it's all about plunder. I think there's too much analysis. It's 100% about plunder and conspiracy to do so. And I would like to know when the criminals who are doing all of this will start to be treated like the criminals that they themselves are.
6: Yeah. All right. Well, we'll let that question go into the wind, and I'm sure someone in the political realm can answer that. But Nick Miroff, let's talk about expansion plans here. You wrote this back in March. Over the past several months, DHS has purchased 11 large warehouses around the country that it plans to convert into mega jails, some with space for up to 10,000 detainees. And I believe one of those warehouses is in Berks County, not far from Philadelphia here. It has run into some roadblocks with the state government, but nonetheless, can you give us the latest on those plans to expand the government's detention capacity?
9: Yeah, well, these warehouses are part of a plan that was hatched very early on in the administration
10: to get to 100,000 beds of basically detention capacity. When the Biden administration left, ICE had about 35,000 beds in its network of detention facilities and jails. And the administration's calculus was that in order to get to a million deportations a year, as the president said as a goal, that they needed to have 100,000 beds available around the country. And so they hatched this plan to use, you know, all of these the resources provided through that One Big Beautiful Bill to you know, to really remake the ICE, you know, detention model. And a big part of that was around building these large capacity sites that would be more evenly distributed around the country and crucially closer to the big population centers where they wanted to make more arrests, especially out west and in the Northeast, where they, as we've been discussing, have very little capacity. And so the Kristi Noem and Corey Lewandowski last fall really directed this kind of warehouse shopping spree. And they went out and they spent $1 billion to acquire these 11 properties around the country, in some cases overpaying by 50% above the market value. That whole plan has really, for the most part, been put on hold. There is a independent, there's an Office of Inspector General, like an internal investigation at DHS now underway into how those purchases were made. And so the future of that, you know, this plan of this, you know, these warehouses, and crucially their conversion from, you know, kind of e-commerce warehouses into ICE detention sites, all of that is really up in the air right now.
5: And I have a quick follow up for you, Nick, because there has been, you know, sort of community pushback. And so there's a two-pronged question I have. First of all, there's been the Delaney Hall Detention Center, we understand, is privately run. So there's that question of who's running some of these facilities. And then the other question is the question of community pushback, because I've seen in both red and blue states, red and blue communities, people sort of shutting down zoning changes, anything, if they get a whiff of a potential detention center coming to their community. Just your thoughts on both of these as communities try to navigate potentially bringing a problem to their neighborhood, so to speak.
10: Yeah, there's been an extraordinary backlash to this ICE warehouse plan, including in communities where the administration expected local officials to be far more welcoming. I think a lot of it is not about concern for, you know, immigrants or conditions. It's really about it's a kind of NIMBYism. People just don't want these kinds of facilities in their communities, and they also have seen. I think a lot of the controversy, I think the controversy, you know, that they saw in Chicago and in Minnesota and whatnot did not help ICE's cause. And so the fact that that Kristi Noem and Corey Lewandowski and the administration kind of went in and just bought these places without doing the kind of, work on the ground to kind of build support for their plan has really kind of blown up in their face. And has left the administration in this position where it's got widespread opposition to its plans, and it needs. I mean, in all these communities where they have these warehouses, they're going to need, if they're going to convert them into detention centers, they're going to need to apply for permits for sewer alterations, for water services, for all these things that are going to rely on these local politicians to approve. And their local, the local residents in these communities are dead set against these ICE plans. And so it's a big problem for the administration.
6: Yeah, on that point, there were a couple purchases that I'm aware of in Pennsylvania, one in Berks County, one in Schuylkill County, that were part of this warehouse to detention center conversion scheme. And the Pennsylvania Department of Environmental Protection issued orders around the sewage and water use at those sites. And that's still hung up in appeals. I don't think it's clear yet, Bridget, how that's all going to materialize. What are you watching locally in terms of how the detention capacity situation is developing here in our region? I know, look, you're an attorney, but you must have at least one eye on how this is going and how it could affect some of your clients.
11: So the facilities that they're proposing in Pennsylvania, first I just want to say they're proposing them in Pennsylvania because they can. In the states that surround Pennsylvania, there are legislative efforts to not have detention in those states. Pennsylvania allows it. It's why we have so many. And the two detention centers that they're proposing, which are warehouses, would house almost 10,000 people. Moshannon, largest in the region, 1,600. Imagine the scale of that. And taxpayers will pay for every bed, for every person, for every day that they're detained. There are two facilities, one in Berks and one in Schuylkill County in Tremont. Both communities are rejecting these facilities. Nick is correct that a detention center will have an upheaval in the community. For example, if you turn on your water and you don't get water, you might be pissed about that, to be honest. And these communities are small, and they're chosen for a purpose, that perhaps if we throw enough money at these poor rural communities, they'll allow us to have these detention centers here. But what a detention center does to a community is it scares everyone away. It becomes a ghost town. It becomes the only thing that functions in those areas will be a detention center.
6: Does that happen in the Moshannon Valley facility?
11: I believe that the Moshannon Valley facility is important for that region because it provides a lot of jobs. But that just means you don't have other jobs. And Moshannon Valley is right next to a beautiful state forest. And in the middle of that forest is a giant prison. Yeah. So it's what do you want your community to be? Berks County is rejecting the facility. Schuylkill County is rejecting the facility. There are people on the ground. There are campaigns that are being levied to make sure that these facilities
6: do you believe
11: do
6: those campaigns
11: open.
6: Will be successful ultimately?
11: I do, because in Berks County, we were part of the group that that worked very hard for many years to end family detention in the county of Berks. And that was on the ground providing, you know, legal assistance, making sure people knew it was there. So we are familiar in our area about whether we do or do not want a detention center. Berks County, the people of Berks County, I'm a Berks County resident. I don't want a detention center in my backyard. But 10,000 people, that will destroy Berks County. That'll destroy Schuylkill County. We will have a mass exodus of people from our area. We want better economy, not less people. We want, you know, more things to come to our area, more businesses, not detention centers that scare everyone away. It will be detrimental. So the people have rejected it. And they've rejected it for humanitarian reasons, but it will affect their lives every single day if a detention center opens up in their backyard.
5: Yeah, let me read a couple comments. We have Monica, who says, detention is big business. Trump donors are running those facilities. It pays to keep people detained indefinitely. Mike from Germantown says, how did we get to a place where we got so many millions of immigrants that are coming to our country in the first place? Maybe the way they're handling it is not right, but shouldn't we at least acknowledge the challenges of mass migration? And so, Nick, I just kind of wanted to ask you, I mean, there was this big plan, we talked about it, from the Trump administration to do this mass deportation, one unlike we've ever seen in America. Now we're seeing the realities of that, detention of thousands and thousands of people, communities, you know, families separated, communities upended. It's expensive. Just sort of realistically, I mean, can the government realistically, with what we have now, actually complete the job that Trump started? And if so, I mean, what are the repercussions of that? Because you got people who are being detained indefinitely. You got, you know, friction caused in communities, and you know, the beat goes on and on as far as these ripple effects.
10: I mean, they certainly have the money to do the largest mass deportation campaign in American history. And so, you know, there are people around the president, certainly Stephen Miller and others, who have, we know that they have the will to do it. They got $170 billion for immigration enforcement in the One Big Beautiful Bill last summer. That is more than 17 times the annual budget of ICE. They are hiring thousands of new ICE officers and agents. They are they're putting everything in place in order to do a mass deportation campaign. Now, are they in a stage right now where they're kind of, you know, regrouping and assessing how they can do it with while minimizing the political blowback? I think so. I mean, we're in it's before the midterms. They saw the damage that was done to the president's image and the president's approval rating on immigration by the fiasco in Minneapolis. And so they're trying to chart a new path that is going to get them the kinds of numbers that they have set as a goal and is going to deliver the kind of numbers that the president has promised his supporters while trying to kind of minimize the political liabilities that doing a mass deportation campaign are going to bring.
6: Let me read this comment from Steve in LBI, who says, a lot of the people who are detained overstayed their visas, stayed 10 years, had kids here, even though they knew they were breaking the law. This discussion is forgetting that. Mm. Bridget, as someone who advocates for folks who are in detention and has for a long, long time, what's your response to someone like Steve and other folks in our comments who are raising that point?
11: Yeah, both of the comments about, you know, acknowledging the fact that there are people here undocumented and for very long times. I guess you have to ask the question about whether the answer to somebody overstaying their visa or crossing a line is cruelty at all cost. You have to ask yourself, is that the society and is that the response that we want to do? Spending exorbitant amounts of money, levying extraordinary force against people who are simply trying to survive in various different forms. So something that our immigration system has faulted in many years is there's never been a solution. It's always extremes, either no rules or this complete level of enforcement that is extremely expensive and that we're going to put all of our resources as a government into. Common sense solutions just aren't happening. It hasn't happened in any administration that I've practiced 20 years. The laws haven't changed for immigration in more than 20 years. But we do have to ask ourselves, how do we want to respond to the neighbor or the stranger? How are we going to respond to that? Do we respond to it with force or do we respond to it with ideas or a solution? And right now, the only thing that we have is force.
6: Mm. Well, that's Bridget Cambria. I want to thank you so much for your time today. Bridget's an immigration attorney and executive director of ALDEA, the People's Justice Center. Bridget made a long trek today to be here in the studio, so thank you so much for your time today.
11: Thank you.
6: And same to you, Nick Miroff, staff writer for The Atlantic, who covers immigration. Always great to have you on the program, Nick.
10: Thanks. Good to be with you.
5: Yeah, thank you to everybody who called in. Carlos, we lost your call. We're sorry we didn't get to bring you on air. But, of course, we got to thank as well our producers, Debbie Bilder, Hazel May Bryan, and Paige Murray Bessler. Mike Schiffler is our visual producer. Al Banks and Tina Calicay engineered today's show. Our executive producer is Kevin McCory. From Studio 2 here at WHYY in Philadelphia, I'm Cherry Gregg.
6: I'm Avi Wolfman-Arrett. We'll talk to you tomorrow.

0: And tomorrow at noon, we'll be back with another edition of Studio 2. If you miss us in the meantime, check out our podcast feed, our YouTube channel, to hear all of our recent shows.
1: Yeah, make sure you leave a rating and a review. 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
1: A new book describes a country that was once rooted in a movement around social justice and political freedom. 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
5: It's Here and Now. For the last 5 years, Bobby Hicks has been practicing culinary time travel, while other chefs look ahead to the next big thing, molecular gastronomy, sensory contrasts. Bobby's passion is bunny biscuits from Betty Crocker's 1957 Boys and Girls Cookbook, which launched his Retro Recipes Kitchen YouTube site. Retro Recipes Kitchen showcases the best, and arguably the very worst, of American cuisine back to the 1800s. Even the show's announcer is retro.
6: Welcome back to another episode of Retro Recipes. This week, we will be making a party dish that is guaranteed to spark conversation amongst your friends. It's the sandwich loaf. You'll need one loaf of uncut bread, whipped cream cheese,

0: have the votes for it. But as we've seen with other Trump appointees, they're content also to let a lot of these folks sit as an acting head of the agency, and it might appear to be that place.
1: Yeah. All right. Let me ask you briefly about the Iran war. Secretary of State Rubio is testifying today, facing questions about peace negotiations. Here's an exchange between Rubio and Connecticut Democrat Chris Murphy.
2: Iran is being sanctioned because they've highly enriched uranium. Iran is being sanctioned because of their nuclear activities. If they agree to give up those things, there will be sanctions relief associated with their commitment and compliance
3: with those
2: agreements.
3: You will not give sanctions relief just in exchange for reopening the strait.
2: No, that's not been discussed. That's not been offered.
1: Nicholas, briefly, you know, Congress has voted several times on whether to rein in the president's powers in Iran. Those have failed. Could that change?
0: The House is set to take up a measure tomorrow to rein in the military action in Iran, and it's looking likely to pass. So for perhaps the first time, at least over in the House side, they're likely to have a very real debate over military action in Iran.
1: Nicholas Wu is congressional reporter for Semaphore. Nicholas, always good to talk to you. Thank you.
0: Thank you.
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4: 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Bodies and Souls explores the power of representational art to claim visibility, identity, and human connection. Curated by Robert Cozzolino, the exhibition features paintings, drawings, and sculpture by artists including Alice Neal and Minnick and Didier William. It presents bodies as vulnerable, resilient, and deeply human, confronting erasure through powerful visual storytelling. Bodies and Souls ends June 7th.

0: Live from NPR News in Boston, I'm Steve Brown. Secretary of State Marco Rubio says he's optimistic about the potential for a resumption in nuclear talks with Iran, despite a shaky ceasefire in the war. Rubio told lawmakers today the Iranians have agreed to negotiate on nuclear points that they had not been willing to address in the past. Rubio's optimism runs counter to two semi-official Iranian news agencies reporting that Iran has stopped communicating with mediators after Israel threatened to bomb Beirut as it fights the Hezbollah militant group. Russian forces launched a massive aerial assault on Kyiv and other Ukrainian cities, and officials say at least 24 civilians were killed and some 130 were wounded. The assault, with hundreds of drones and dozens of missiles, began overnight and continued during the day. Kyiv residents have been on edge after Russia warned last week of a massive attack. President Vladimir Putin has intensified Moscow's campaign, exploiting Ukraine's shortage of air defense systems. U.S. job openings jumped in April as the labor market looked resilient despite economic uncertainty caused by the Iran war. The Labor Department reported today that U.S. employers posted 7.6 million job vacancies in April, up from 6.9 million in March. 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
1: Big news this week for all my Gordon Geckos, my Robin Hooders, my Claude Squad, Anthropic, which is newly the most valuable AI company in the world, announced it would be going public. That news follows reporting that OpenAI plans to go public as soon as September, and that news follows reporting that SpaceX, which also considers itself an AI company, will be going public in maybe just a few weeks from now. Welcome to the era of the Omega IPO. We are about to see millionaires, billionaires, and yes, probably even the world's first trillionaire created overnight. And yes, it's that guy.
2: This is the chainsaw for bureaucracy. Chainsaw!
1: But all the tech bros who are going to make all the money, they need our money way more than we need their products. And we're going to remind you why on today Explained from Vox.
3: Hey, chat. 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
3: Introduce it like you're introducing the show. Like, this is Today Explained.
4: Ah, got it. This is Today Explained.
1: Okay, so all the big AI companies are going to IPO, even the one that you previously thought was a spaceship company. And their IPO is the one we know the most about. So we asked Tim Higgins, who writes about Elon and SpaceX for the Wall Street Journal, to help us separate the facts from the fantasy of this company.
5: Yeah, absolutely. This is about this bright future that Musk is selling. And for a lot of people, they also hope they can make a lot of money.
6: If you want institutional access to SpaceX, click the link in my bio. I'd love to chat.
7: SpaceX is going public. Should you invest?
8: This is going to make the market pretty entertaining for the next coming weeks.
5: Giving some credence to some of this is the success that Musk has had with Tesla, another company that when it was created and went public in 2010, there were a lot of people who were like, yeah, right. A startup car company selling electric cars. The likelihood of success seemed very unlikely.
9: When would you say you could reassure investors that you'll turn a profit? You've lost $290 million since the company started in 2003. You've yet to turn a profit. When do you expect that to happen?
10: No, that's a good question.
11: You don't want to own this stock. You shouldn't even rent the darn thing.
5: It was many years of struggle for Tesla, but eventually it came through and became the world's most valuable car company.
12: Well, big losses on Wall Street today, as we've been reporting, and it's just the same for just about any U.S. stock, except what? Tesla Motors.
5: And those investors who hung on for that wild ride saw a lot of returns.
13: I hit the stock market big.
14: What investments?
13: Tesla. Straight Tesla.
5: There's people who kind of believe that Musk can keep doing this and keep performing.
1: How does the SpaceX IPO compare to the Tesla IPO?
5: Dramatically different. This time around, there is the power of the Musk brand around SpaceX. SpaceX has clearly shown that it can make private space travel possible. It has developed reusable rockets. It is the largest satellite launcher out there. It has created a satellite business with Starlink that provides broadband, fast internet around the world.
10: Starlink is space-based internet. So we've got a constellation of satellites. We've got now well over 2,000 satellites.
5: There's a business there. Now, the company overall is not profitable because it's spending a lot of money on these shiny, bright things for the future, whether they're giant spaceships or AI.
14: When you buy into SpaceX, you're buying into three businesses: the rocket launches, Starlinks, and XAI. The Starlink business is pretty amazing, bringing in $11 billion, but the XAI business is burning through $2.5 billion every single quarter. So you have one business carrying the losses of the other segment.
15: The AI side is burning cash at a pace that dwarfs everything else in the company.
5: So that's why they need the money, and this IPO hopes to raise way more money than Tesla ever could have imagined back in 2010. The expectations are potentially $80 billion or more that would come into the company that it needs for these grand ambitions.
1: And where will those billions of dollars go immediately?
5: Starship is their giant spaceship that they have been developing. We recently saw a test launch.
16: Ignition.
17: This is where our booster experiences a meltdown.
5: This thing still has some work that it needs, and it's the kind of the linchpin of the strategy for SpaceX going into the future here. This giant spaceship that will take tons and tons of materials to help set up a moon base. It's part of NASA's programming. It is the vehicle that Musk has said will take humanity to Mars.
10: Yeah, we're aiming for ultimately thousands of ships to be built per year, which is what's needed in order to construct a city on Mars that is self-sustaining.
5: So that's all going to be very costly. The other big bucket of money that Musk needs is for putting into AI. Part of the kind of the pivot of SpaceX in the past few months is acquiring XAI.
18: SpaceX, owned by Elon Musk, has absorbed the billionaire's artificial intelligence startup XAI.
10: The next step beyond Earth data centers is our Earth orbital data centers.
5: He envisions this world where data centers will be in outer space.
10: And ultimately, we see a path to maybe launching as much as a terawatt per year of compute from Earth.
5: And data centers are the cornerstone of developing and running AI. And he thinks there's a huge business there in outer space. So getting data centers into outer space is going to be costly. Just developing AI is costly because of all the compute that's needed. So there's not a shortage of places that Musk wants to spend money.
1: Mm. I want to underline something you just said, Tim. This company is not profitable. Now, I'm no, you know, day trader or anything like that, but I believe investing in a company that's not profitable, it can be a risky venture. Obviously, when a company goes public, we get to have a greater understanding of its books. Have you taken a look at any of these books yet? Are there any flags of a certain color that you could tell us about?
5: There are a lot of red flags. The business perhaps is not growing as fast as some had expected. The losses are bigger than expected.
19: AI loss from operations for 2025 increased by about $4.8 billion to $6.4 billion.
5: But the thing that is probably worrisome to most is the way that the company is structured, the power. A lot of power here is going to be centered on Elon Musk. He will control 85% of the voting power, which is rather remarkable. It essentially means that his power is unquestionable.
2: This is the chainsaw for bureaucracy. Chainsaw!
5: There are some other maneuvers within the corporate governance that will make it hard for shareholders to sue if they don't like things. It'll be very hard to really have the kind of voice that they might have at other publicly traded companies.
1: You know, when we talk about data centers in space, it reminds me of a recent show we did on humanoid robots and what feels like empty promises Elon Musk has made there.
16: He thinks that Optimus, which is the name of Tesla's robot, is going to be, you know, he makes all sorts of wild claims. It's going to be the most productive, the most profitable product ever invented.
20: I think everyone on Earth is going to have one and going to want one.
1: It reminds me of a show less recently we made about Mars and empty promises Elon Musk has made there.
21: I totally disagree with Musk on the timeline.
22: Elon Musk has said that his company, SpaceX, can get humans to Mars as early as 2029.
1: How much of this feels like realistic versus, you know, snake oil?
5: The thing about Elon Musk over the years is that a lot of the things he talks about are based in the potential of being real, right? Or the timelines span way longer than he ever anticipated or his fans anticipated or his investors expected. And that is part of kind of the inherent drama around SpaceX going public, is how much of what he is promising or proposing or painting this future will come true.
19: This IPO is just pure hype. You're not buying SpaceX because of the fundamentals. You're just buying it because of the hype.
23: This post is an examination of the SpaceX filing. To be blunt, it's a train wreck. Unserious, empty, hallucinatory, and borderline dishonest.
5: Some of these things are clearly way out there. literally. Mars. And if he is successful in setting up a city on Mars that has a million people, he will be handsomely rewarded. Musk is already very close to becoming the world's first trillionaire. And just to kind of put that in perspective, no one is really close to him at all at this point. It used to be, it was like Jeff Bezos and Elon Musk and some others were kind of batting back and forth for who was the richest person. Since the increased valuation of SpaceX in the last year or so, it's really been rocket fuel to his wealth.
24: Musk's pay package could be worth up to $737 billion.
25: A whopping 200 million shares of stock. As long as the colony is permanent, has at least 1 million residents, and SpaceX has hit a market valuation of $7.5
5: trillion. I mean, the bigger thing for him is the money gives him control, right? He wants to have control over these companies. You know, according to people I've talked to over the years, he wants his companies to change humanity, put their mark on kind of our existence. Tesla was an initial gamble to show that electric cars could be cool and be sustainable and to kind of push the automotive industry to the electrification of the automobile. And SpaceX was created in large part around a similar idea of igniting a renewed excitement around the potential of traveling to the stars. Now, he does like some of the side benefits, right? I mean, being the world's richest man does have some benefits. He would say that the money is really just the power to do these things, to create more value, and try to make sci-fi dreams possible.
1: Tim Higgins wrote a book about Elon. It's called Power Play, Tesla, Elon Musk, and the Bet of the Century. When we're back, we're going to talk about the other AI POs, OpenAI, Anthropic, what it'll all mean for you, that kind of thing.
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3: 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Coming up in the 3 o'clock hour, it's Fresh Air. Then at 4, All Things Considered. Among the stories we start off with today, President Trump and Israeli Prime Minister Benjamin Netanyahu have a long history of working together. But that dynamic duo is under strain amid the ongoing war in Iran. We'll take a look at their relationship coming up in the 4 o'clock hour.
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6: I'm sorry, Dave. I'm afraid I can't do that.
1: Liz Lopato writes about big tech and big bros at The Verge. We asked her why these three companies are all going public kind of at the exact same time.
7: Well, I think there's sort of this race that's been going on that people have been talking about in the finance world between SpaceX, OpenAI, and Anthropic. And part of that is there's like this kind of fear that if you don't go public at the right time or you don't go public first, investors aren't going to wait for you. And so, you know, whoever goes public first is going to scoop up better investors or have an easier time convincing investors. And so that sort of like is fueling this kind of rush towards the market. So that's thing one. But thing two is that AI is extremely expensive. And I think that's something that people often like forget about, because right now we're sort of in like the early days of Uber thing where like you're using this very expensive tool for free, and then they're going to try to get you hooked on it so that you'll pay like real prices later on. So in order to get the money that you need for compute, to build all of these data centers, to do all of the things that you need to do in order to have these, you know, frontier models, that's just like, it's an incredibly capital intensive business. And so, you know, one way to get capital is to go public.
8: SpaceX plans to go public, then it could be the biggest IPO of all time.
9: OpenAI is reportedly laying the groundwork for a potential IPO that could value the company at $1 trillion.
11: Anthropic has filed confidentially for an IPO with the SEC. This is a draft.
7: Anthropic has had some better discipline than the other companies in terms of like behaving like actual adults. So they might actually tell us a little bit less before it happens than we've heard from, for instance, SpaceX.
12: Tell me more about behaving like adults when it comes to IPOs, which feels like a very adult thing to do.
7: There are sort of a lot of things that come into play with an IPO. And basically what you're doing is you are setting out what your company is, what the company's vision is, how you plan to make money, and what you're going to do with all the money that you're raising in the IPO, right? And for SpaceX, there's a bunch of nonsense about Mars in there that doesn't really feel real to me.
29: Our innovations and technological advancements are redefining industries on Earth, while we aim to create new ones on the Moon, Mars, and beyond. Artist visualization of life on Mars. Build the systems and technologies necessary to make life multiplanetary, to understand the true nature of the universe, and to extend the light of consciousness to the stars.
7: There's nothing about, like, you know, the biological risks of going to Mars, for instance, and the risk factors, which if that were a real thing, like, you'd see it. One of the things that's been notable is that both Anthropic and OpenAI seem to have better businesses based on what we know. Like, oh, Anthropic is actually about to make a profit, or Anthropic, in particular, didn't make images with its AI. It stuck to text and it focused in specifically on programming. And like, it's not a sexy business, it's enterprise software. But you don't have to be sexy to make money. Just looking at like sort of the difference between like the flash we're seeing about like spreading the light of human consciousness among the stars and like actually making money, which is the point of a company, I would say that Anthropic seems like it's run by adults by comparison, yeah. And then I would put OpenAI somewhere in the middle.
12: Yeah, why? What is OpenAI doing that isn't very adult-like behavior?
7: OpenAI as a business is really scattered, right? Like they created and shut down Sora, which was AI generated videos. They have these AI image generators that have created a whole new level of headaches for them. They're embroiled in a number of lawsuits.
2: OpenAI is being accused of playing a role in a deadly mass shooting at Florida State University in April of last year.
10: At least seven families are suing tech giant OpenAI, claiming that its ChatGPT program drove people to suicide and harmful delusions.
7: Sam Altman, the CEO, was running it effectively as a startup composed of like little startups within it, and was like, oh, well, we'll just see which one of them wins. And like, that's maybe not the best way to run a company. It's a fine way to run a portfolio, but a company is not a portfolio.
12: Liz, you're very tapped into this world out there in Silicon Valley, and you were at the trial between Altman and Musk. And it sounds like these companies are all being talked about in the same breath, even though two of them are very specifically AI companies, and one of them wants to colonize Mars. Why is that? Is it just because they all may IPO soon?
7: I think that's part of it. I also think there's been this investment thesis that frontier AI models are effectively going to be a boom on the scale of like Internet 1.0, if you remember 1999. This is sort of the moment where we're going to find out who's Google and who's Amazon and who's pets.com, right?
13: Pets.com, because pets can't drive.
7: And so I think that's why people are talking about them in this way, because it's not just these three companies that are AI companies. You know, like obviously Google has an AI arm that is very good, but then you have companies like Databricks, which you maybe haven't heard of.
12: Can't say I know her.
7: Yeah. This is a perfectly fine company. It's got a business. But it's sort of not in that conversation because I don't think people expect it to be like one of the behemoths in the way that they're sort of looking at these three as like the potential behemoths of this generation of technology.
12: This reminds me that, you know, when social media companies went public, they started prioritizing things like shareholder profit rather than safety. I think Facebook, Meta, probably the most prominent example of this. Do we want the still mostly dudes holding our future in their hands to be beholden to market forces and profits above all else?
7: Arguably, they already are. I mean, this is, you know, one of the arguments that has been made about OpenAI is that, like, the reason that they are a little more, the reason they've had some of these issues around safety has been because they are motivated by chasing the market and, like, trying to raise money. Because unlike social media, this is a very capital-intensive business. Like, this is, you need to be showing investors something. You need to be proving yourself out in a way that you didn't necessarily have to with social media right off the bat. So I think that's part of it, but I think that going public potentially makes that worse. The chatbot will try to keep you engaged. And so like it'll give you an answer and then it'll ask a tag question. And like that's an engagement tool that keeps you engaged with the AI.
14: Would you like me to come up with three options for you? If you tell me what kind of pain or symptom you're treating, I can help explain which option is generally more appropriate. If you'd like, I can draft a concise outreach email.
7: And like, you see that also with some of the sycophantic behavior you see with these AI, where they're like, wow, that's such a smart question. Gee, you're so bright.
14: That's the right question to be asking at this stage. Before deciding, that's exactly what I'd want to understand. That's a crucial consideration.
7: And like, is that really good for us? I don't think it is. But, you know, it does keep people involved and it does keep people engaged with the AI. And if you need to be, you know, showing user numbers or otherwise, like, showing metrics to investors, those are the ones you show.
12: It seems almost silly to ask that if being a publicly traded company could make these companies more accountable or, you know, even safer. But then again, if you think about Anthropic and their whole dust up with the Pentagon, without being publicly traded, they said, you know, you guys are crossing a red line and we have to like reassess our relationship.
15: Defense Secretary Pete Hegseth wants to use Anthropic's AI model, Claude, for, quote, all lawful purposes. Anthropic, though, has been very clear. It's a hard no when it comes to using its AI technology for autonomous weapons and mass surveillance of Americans.
16: Effective immediately, no contractor, supplier, or partner that does business with the United States military may conduct any commercial activity with Anthropic.
12: So do you think something about being publicly traded post-IPO could make a company like Anthropic, OpenAI, a little bit, I don't know, more conservative in their developments and their technology?
7: So to the degree that you can say, like, hey, like, I was misled by this company as a shareholder because they told me there were these safety practices that actually were not in play, and then take them to court. That is something that can be done, sure. Unless you're talking about SpaceX, which has a governance structure that effectively bars shareholder suits unless you have, you know, a specific percentage of holding. So not SpaceX, but maybe Anthropic, maybe OpenAI have this additional measure of accountability where, like, shareholder lawsuits can potentially move the needle.
12: But most likely of all, we just start to see a lot more ads.
7: Yeah. I think that's right. I think you also see prices go up for the enterprise products and maybe for all of the other products as well.
12: Read Liz at TheVerge.com. Her latest and greatest is titled "The SpaceX IPO is Great for Elon Musk and Terrible for You." Peter Ballin on Rosen made the show. Jolie Myers edited. Gabriel Dunatov has wants and needs. David Tatasciore mixed. I'm Sean Ramos for him. Happy birthday, Patrick Boyd.
5: There's a new pilot program in Utah. Artificial intelligence can now renew some prescriptions with nary a doctor in sight. What's that oath? First, do no harm?
17: We want to be able to preserve the physician-patient relationship. I think that's the thing we're most worried about.
5: I'm Kai Rizdal, paging Dr. AI. Stacked. Next time on Marketplace.
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18: There was so much promise of a new day during Iran's 1979 revolution that was soon dashed.
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0: 320 at WHYY. Matt Gillum with you on a Tuesday afternoon. We'll get back to the conversation on fresh air in 30 seconds. Hope you'll be staying with us into the 4 o'clock hour. That is when we will kick off the hour with news headlines from NPR and look at stories from the newsroom at WHYY. Then we dive into All Things Considered. Starting us off on this Tuesday afternoon, work rules for sick people on Medicaid will be stricter than advocates had hoped. The Trump administration released its guidance for states, which have to stand up the new bureaucracies by the start of the new year in 27. We'll take a look at what some of those rules are coming up in the 4 o'clock hour.
1: This is Fresh Air. If you're just joining us, we're speaking with novelist Maggie O'Farrell. Her books include Hamnet and her memoir, I Am, I Am, I Am, 17 Brushes with Death, and her newest book is called Land. Your father used to read to you Irish folk tales as a kid.
2: And only Irish folk tales. He would only ever read Irish folk tales to us.
1: And I sort of see magical elements in your books. There's hag stones, these like special stones, magical stones. There are these magic wells. You have people who are closely tied to nature and tend to have sort of extrasensory perceptions. What did you take from those folk tales in writing your books?
2: Well, my father would only ever read, as I said, only ever read Irish mythology to us. And at the time, it used to annoy us a bit because we used to beg him to try and read the Moomins or Pippi Longstocking to us, but he would only ever read Irish myth. But actually, now I see that it forms that world and those people and the narrative rules inside these myths form part of my storytelling DNA in a way. And it was really important to me to try and transpose as much of that atmosphere of those tales to this novel. So in Irish mythology, the land itself it's like a character. It has opinions. It can change the direction of its human compatriots. Trees can speak. It has opinions. it's actually a person that interacts.

0: There's a new pilot program in Utah. Artificial intelligence can now renew some prescriptions with nary a doctor in sight. What's that oath? First, do no harm?
1: We want to be able to preserve the physician-patient relationship. I think that's the thing we're most worried about.
0: I'm Kai Rizdahl, paging Dr. AI. 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Next time on Marketplace.
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2: Glad you're with us here at WHYY. Matt Gillum with you for All Things Considered today. Up ahead, we've got news headlines at the bottom of the hour. Then we take a look at diplomatic relations with Cuba. Secretary of State Marco Rubio has long advocated for regime change in Cuba, but he may have to settle for something less under the president.
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2: Trump, Rubio, and the future of Cuba. We take a look coming up in about 15 minutes. Right now, time is 4:20.
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8: And I'm Mary Louise Kelly. Let's talk now about a new book about a specific country. The book describes that country as being heavily influenced by, and I quote, a movement that harbored dreams of social justice, equality, independence, and political freedom. Can you guess the country? It's Iran, or at least Iran at the time of the 1979 revolution. The path from 79, with the toppling of a monarch, through the decades that followed, decades of oppression and economic turmoil, to this current moment, is mapped out in the book Stolen Revolution, Betrayal, and Hope in Modern Iran. Co-author and journalist Yegena Torbati is here to talk about it. Welcome.
9: Thank you so much for having me.
8: So I was so eager to read this book because it feels like we've got Iran in the headlines every day right now. But missing from the coverage is often the voices of ordinary Iranians, which you have six of them in this book, six Iranians. Tell me how you picked them. How did you arrive at this particular group?
9: My co-author and I really wanted to be able to tell the story of Iran through a diverse set of sources and through the experiences of both ordinary people and then also people who had at one point or another held great power and influence inside the country, mm-hmm. and really sort of show what had happened since the 1979 revolution through their eyes. Mm-hmm. So in this book, there's a story of a cleric who is a devoted follower of the founder of the revolution, who rises to great power and then is ousted. And we sort of see through his eyes both the promise of the revolution and why he believed in it, mm-hmm. and also kind of what happened to that promise over time.
8: Yeah.
9: You know, there's a poet activist who was part of the reform movement and then the green movement. There's a businessman who I think gives us a window really into the corruption and the pressure on the private sector in Iran in the modern era. And then there's Gen Z, you know, women who really had a completely different experience of the revolution and of the Islamic Republic that resulted, and never really had that faith in it that some of our earlier characters had.
8: To raise a practical point, it is risky for people to speak their minds in modern Iran. How did you get these stories? How did you get people to talk?

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1: There's a new pilot program in Utah. Artificial intelligence can now renew some prescriptions with nary a doctor in sight. What's that oath? 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